0: 65 on Sunday, sunshine on Labor Day near 70, turning sunny on Tuesday with a high of 64. I'm meteorologist Russ Burley on WRGY, Real Community Radio.
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It's summertime music this hour, courtesy of the 10,000 Good Songs series. I'm Paul Ingles. Bruce Springsteen's Girls in Their Summer Clothes from 2007's Magic release, and two all-time summer classics, Boys of Summer from Don Henley, Hot Fun in the Summertime, Sly and the Family Stone. In 1966, this song here said summer for those of us living it then, me included, Summer in the City, Lovin' Spoonful on 10,000 Good Songs.

Beatles' Good Day Sunshine and Lovin' Spoonful, whose song Daydream inspired Paul McCartney to write A Good Day Sunshine. We heard the Spoonful song Summer in the City, though, as we roll out an early summer mix today on 10,000 Good Songs. I'm Paul Ingles. Sheryl Crow, Beach Boys, Kinks, Stevie Wonder, all ahead with their summer anthem best. And here's a little rarity from T-Rex, Celebrate Summer on 10,000.

on 10,000 Good Songs, ZZ Top's Cheap Sunglasses kind of works for early summer, don't you think? Sheryl Crow, Soak Up the Sun, Yes Please. Blue Cheer's heavy version of Eddie Cochran's Summertime Blues. I had about four versions of that song to choose from. Went with the one I probably heard first back in the late 60s. And T-Rex with Celebrate Summer. That's what we're doing this hour. We've got Kinks, Brian Adams, and the Soul Masters called War, with summer songs just ahead after a short groovin' break, so stay tuned.

10,000 Good Songs. Brian Adams memorializing the summer of 69 for us. Kinks, Sunny Afternoon, a song that could have been called In the Summertime. They say it enough there. And War's dreamy song, Summer, to start the set. A little sweeter and softer now in our mix. Almost every Beach Boys summer song works. This may be my favorite, though. Really sets the scene best. It's Warmth of the Sun on 10,000 Good Songs.

of young Stevie Wonder's most sophisticated turning point songs, I think you could say, Never Dreamed You'd Leave in Summer from 1971. We heard Sean Colvin ahead of that with her Summer Dress from her These Four Walls album, and we heard the Beach Boys' Warmth of the Sun. And we're going to close this hour of an early summer salute with the George Gershwin Porgy and Bess classic, Summertime, done by so many, but so well here by Annie Lennox. I'm Paul Ingles. Whether you're in summer or just wishing for it, hope you enjoyed the hour. Take care of yourself. Take care of each other. I hope we'll gather again soon for another hour of good music from my personal list of 10,000 good songs.

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1: 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Cloudy with isolated showers overnight tonight, a low near 53. Winds will be light and variable. Cloudy, isolated showers, 62 on Saturday. Mostly cloudy, 45 Saturday night. It'll be partly sunny, 65 on Sunday. Sunshine on Labor Day, near 70. Turning sunny on Tuesday with a high of 64. I'm meteorologist Russ Burley on WRGY, Real Community Radio.
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off today with I Know, I Know. I hope that ends up being the follow-up single to Boston, which is working its way up to being a song of the summer, at least for me. Absolutely love everything I've heard from Stella. It is Modern Hype. I'm DJ Hunter. I'll be here for the next hour with new hits and fresh vibes. Bill Smith is coming up in a few minutes with the new music pick of the week, which is going to be absolutely awesome. In the meantime, we pay tribute. We lost an absolutely legendary musician this week, indeed, Dolly Parton. And she was going all the way until she couldn't. She worked 9 to 5 and then some. 80-year-old Dolly jumped in on a reworked version of Jolene back in April with newer country artist Bells. This is Son of Jolene. Speaks to the awesome collaborations Dolly had been doing in recent years. It's Modern Hype.

is Bill Smith, and you're tuning in to my new music pick of the week. Each week, I bring you a highly recommended new song for you to check out. Rev is a Montreal singer-songwriter whose real name is Brianna DiNolo and came to prominence in Canada through her top 20 radio hits, Control-Alt-Delete, and Whitney. After releasing her debut album, Saturn Return, for a major label and winning a Juno Award for Dance Recording of the Year in 2023, Rev has returned as an independent artist with Devour. It's a powerful, fun song that doesn't take any prisoners and is tailor-made for the dance floor. Her hit Whitney featured an interpolation of Whitney Houston's version of Chaka Khan's I'm Every Woman and went to number one on North American dance radio stations. Some of Rev's songs are produced by fellow Juno Award winners Banks and Ranks, and her collaboration with them, Headphones, was also a radio hit in Canada. Rev performed a headlining tour in 2024, which took her to most major cities in Canada. Devour is co-produced by another Juno Award winner, Felix Cartel, with whom she released Dancing in a Dream from his 2025 album, I Sabotage. Now it's time to check out Rev with Devour.

singer-songwriter Rev with Devour, which is my new music pick of the week. Rev has also been featured on dance releases by producers Adventure Club, Flight School, and Merck and Cremont. Devour, to me, fits in nicely with the return of Madonna to the dance music charts, as well as other recent releases by Kylie Minogue, Jessie Ware, and Charlie XCX. You can watch for the release of Rev's second album, Delusions of Grandeur, this fall. I'm Bill Smith, and you can follow me on Threads, Instagram, and Blue Sky at TheBillCS, and you can read all about the songs I feature at www.billcsmusic.blog. My blog also includes my online chart of favorites, The Bill CS Top 30, which is full of more great music recommendations and past picks of the week. Remember to tune in every week to the station for my new music pick of the week, where I'll continue to bring you the fresh and exciting releases from around the world.

If he ain't up on Modern Hype, it's DJ Hunter. Thank you, Bill Smith, for the new music pick of the week back there. If you liked that tune, you can do your part to get it to the top of the charts. All you gotta do is just listen to it on repeat and devour the audio again and again and again. There you go. This one right here.

Truck stops and airports on Modern Hype. Ever since Eurovision in May, I have been checking out a lot of the really cool music scenes from the countries that were featured, and Sweden especially stood out to me. Jay Smith, who you just heard, is a Swedish country artist, and you may have noticed that his voice was very gritty in a few parts of that song, and then another one that I played last week as well. His older songs from about 2010 to 2025 lean into more of that rock style, but the album Jaywalking gets into more of a country type of vibe, and I mentioned that I'm absolutely loving the Swedish music scene, so let's get into this one right here. The latest from Clara Hammarström. This is Gravity on Modern Hype. You know what's up.

That is not an American song. It's a Swedish one. That's Robin Bengtsson and More. It's DJ Hunter. City to City with me and my committee. Global domination on your favorite station. And that is why we love syndication. It's Modern Hype with this one right here from Mark Sixma. Million Miles. You know what's up.

love on Modern Hype. I've been following him for a while, and took me forever to figure out why he calls himself Maps, but it actually makes sense when you find out that the dude's name is Dustin Atlas. It's DJ Hunter. This one here from Olivia Rodrigo up next, Drop Dead. I wonder how many people are going to try to pass this off as a Halloween song in October. Just a quick message for DJ Hunter listening to an air check of this show in the future. Please don't get any weird ideas.

Guardian Angel. It was a previous Bill Smith New Music Pick of the Week from earlier this year, back in January. It's Modern Hype with DJ Hunter. New hits and fresh vibes is what we're doing right now. I'm back to Sweden for this one. It's Eric C.

Wars have covers, it's Outliers turning the Richard Marx tune Right Here Waiting into an EDM masterpiece, and it was originally a soft rock piece, so that is quite the transformation. Up next, this is definitely a summer song here in Studio 276. It's Rosebett's Goodbye California, Modern Hype.

it for me this week on Modern Hype, but I'll be back next week with a fresh new showcase of bops, and it's going to be absolutely vibular. Modern Hype is a production of Project 276 in collaboration with Fox Bend Media and the Bill CES Music Blog. Thanks to producer Randy, the reason we sound so good, and to Bill Smith for saving us all so that you get to hear more voices.

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ladies and gentlemen, you're very beautiful, very sweet, very gracious, very generous. And this is Satin Doll. We use it now for the purpose of giving background to this finger snapping bit. And you are all cordially invited to join the finger snapping. Crazy, I see, I don't have to tell you, one never snaps one's fingers on the beat. It's considered aggressive. Don't push it, just let it fall. And if you would like to be conservatively hip, and at the same time tilt the left earlobe, establish a state of

And so by routining one's finger snapping and choreographing one's earlobe tilting, one discovers that one can become as cool as one wishes to be. With that, we certainly want to thank you for the wonderful way you've inspired us. Remind you that you're very beautiful, very sweet, very gracious, very generous, and we do love you badly. Je vous aime à la folie. 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Sagapo Trela. Anatao Isuru. Moloko Porvosi. Ti quiero locamente. Ti amo follamente. Vi elska Erevan Sinek.

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Cloudy with isolated showers overnight tonight, a low near 53. Winds will be light and variable. Cloudy, isolated showers, 62 on Saturday. Mostly cloudy, 45 Saturday night. It'll be partly sunny, 65 on Sunday. Sunshine on Labor Day, near 70. Turning sunny on Tuesday with a high of 64. I'm meteorologist Russ Burley on WRGY, Real Community Radio.

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I'll be playing some of the best songs from the best movies. Each week, we'll have a theme. One week, for example, it might be rom-coms. Or another week, it's action movies. Sometimes I'll pick a few legendary artists, like Springsteen or Madonna, Tom Petty or Bob Seger, and I'll feature their best songs in film. Along the way, there may be hints so you can try and guess the name of the film. It's all about movies and music. I hope you can join me this Thursday at 5.

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0: You've seen him at the local farmer's market, but get ready because he is taking over WRGY Wednesdays at 1 p.m. Randy does more than make your house smell great with his hand-poured candles. He also knows how to juggle flaming bowling balls with one hand, right, Randy?
1: That is absolutely true.
0: Sorry, I think that was actually the wrong Randy. This Randy makes candles, but on top of that, he knows how to sing in 15 different languages.
1: That is true, too.
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0: Are we actually
1: for
0: sure?
1: That's the one.
0: Okay, gotcha.

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Rangeley. It's Dean Gray, and I'm back on the air with something a little different, a little spontaneous, and a whole lot of fun. 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

is it that I always find myself so hungry at exactly noon on Saturdays? Is it because it's lunchtime? Wait a minute, I know. It's because Christopher Kimball's Milk Street Radio airs on WRGY at that time. Each week, Chris and his guests discuss the many questions surrounding food and its culture. 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

WRGY has been playing over the airwaves now for over 13 years, and that wouldn't have been possible thanks to voices such as Ron Hoar. Not only did Ron help get us started as a radio station, but he also gave Rangeley its voice. And now every day at 9 a.m., we honor Ron by playing his show, Ron Hoar's Oldies, an eclectic mix of music from the 50s through the 80s. And throughout the hour, you'll hear a brief history and fun facts about some of the artists and songs being played. So remember to keep tuning in to 90.5 FM for more of your favorite music as we remember Ron.

0: hold on. This song has a little introduction to it. It ain't supposed to be sad, though you might feel it that way. It's a song about desperation. Every now and then we do get desperate. This is a song about L-O-V-E, and if you abuse it, you're gonna lose it, and if you lose it, you're gonna abuse it, and if you abuse it, you ain't gonna be able to choose it, cause you ain't gonna have it further on down the line. Things ain't gonna be so fine, you're gonna be sitting there on your little machine, trying to look and keep it clean. You're gonna be playing bingo all night all alone, that's why you're sitting there by the telephone, and you know that she ain't going to call you. So you put on the TV and you're watching Johnny Carson segueing right into the Tomorrow Show, but that don't got to go, so you turn it off, you turn on the radio. The radio don't seem to get the click, so you say, hey man, I can't look at the split. You start to open up a little book and there's something there you got to overlook. You say, baby, you know there's something on my mind. You say, baby, there's something on my mind. I know that you're home and I know you ain't all alone. So you start walking over to a house, you get over to a house, you walk over to a door, you start pounding on the door. You say, open up the door, bitch, it's Wubba Goobba with the green teeth. Let me in. Well, she opens up the door and then you just kind of walk up to her and say, baby. You look up way up at a green mascara and you say, oh my darling. You know, her and me was at the party as friends. Do not believe what they say. That's only gossip that they're telling you down the wisecrack line. You say, darling. Take your big curls and just squeeze them down, Rotunda. What's the name of that chick with the long hair?
1: Rapunzel.
0: That's right. Hey, Rapunzel. Hey, Reputa.
1: Hey, Reputa.
0: Reputa the Beauty. Hey, Reputa the Beauty. 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Because sometimes the love you grab ain't going to last. And I believe I must. You know, I think I must.

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Hi, this is WRGY meteorologist Russ Merley. 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

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It's Dean Gray's Jazz Brunch, your weekly hour of velvet rhythms and local flavor. 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Dean Gray's Jazz Brunch. Sundays in Rangeley just got smoother.

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1: Taking a look at the local temperature here at WRGY FM 90.5 in Rangeley. We've checked in with the airport. It's 58 degrees.

0: the local farmer's market, but get ready because he is taking over WRGY Wednesdays at 1 p.m. Randy does more than make your house smell great with his hand-poured candles. He also knows how to juggle flaming bowling balls with one hand, right, Randy?
1: That is absolutely true.
0: Sorry, I think that was actually the wrong Randy. 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
1: That is true, too.
0: I really think my notes are mixed up here because I didn't know this about you, Randy. 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
0: Are we actually
1: for
0: sure?
1: That's the one.
0: Okay, gotcha.

everybody. My name is Ron Haynes, and I'm from Rangeley. 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
1: 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We've checked in with the airport. It's 58 degrees.

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New York ever had a hometown band, it was the Rascals. It was like very sentimental about the Rascals. And I'd like you to welcome the original Blue-Eyed Soul Man.

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your latest forecast for the Rangeley Lakes area. Cloudy with spotty showers, mid-60s this afternoon. Light north and northeast winds. Partly cloudy tonight, 47. Partly to mostly sunny, 65 tomorrow. Clear Sunday night, 44. Partly to mostly sunny, 71 on Labor Day. Sunshine, 64 on Tuesday. Showers, low 60s Wednesday. I'm meteorologist Russ Murley on WRGY, Real Community Radio.

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1: 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We've just checked in with the airport. It's 57 degrees.

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your latest forecast for the Rangeley Lakes area. Cloudy with spotty showers, mid-60s this afternoon. Light north and northeast winds. Partly cloudy tonight, 47. Partly to mostly sunny, 65 tomorrow. Clear Sunday night, 44. Partly to mostly sunny, 71 on Labor Day. Sunshine, 64 on Tuesday. Showers, low 60s Wednesday. I'm meteorologist Russ Murley on WRGY, Real Community Radio.

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Here's your latest forecast for the Rangeley Lakes area. Cloudy with spotty showers, mid-60s this afternoon. Light north to northeast winds. Partly cloudy tonight, 47. Partly to mostly sunny, 65 tomorrow. Clear Sunday night, 44. Partly to mostly sunny, 71 on Labor Day. Sunshine, 64 on Tuesday. Showers, low 60s Wednesday. I'm meteorologist Russ Murley on WRGY, Real Community Radio.

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1: Taking a look at the local temperature here at WRGY FM 90.5 in Rangeley. We've checked in with the airport. It's 58 degrees.

your latest forecast for the Rangeley Lakes area. Cloudy with spotty showers, mid-60s this afternoon. Light north and northeast winds. Partly cloudy tonight, 47. Partly to mostly sunny, 65 tomorrow. Clear Sunday night, 44. Partly to mostly sunny, 71 on Labor Day. Sunshine, 64 on Tuesday. Showers, low 60s Wednesday. I'm meteorologist Russ Murley on WRGY, Real Community Radio.

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1: At our golf club in Florida, we have quite a few low handicap golfers, and this year I noticed a few of them looking at the hole while putting instead of looking at the ball. If you remember, Jordan Spieth was doing that just a couple years ago when he was winning a lot. So I decided to give it a try, and I was making almost everything. Very interesting, but for me, I now use them just for short putts. I noticed it made me stroke the short ones much better, and I do not use it for the long putts. So give it a try and see how this might work for you.
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3: Taking a look at the local temperature here, WRGY-FM 90.5 in Rangeley. We've checked in with the airport. It's 58 degrees.

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Bobby V began his career as a fill-in upon the death of Buddy Holly in that plane crash that also took the lives of Richie Valens and the Big Bopper. The plane was on the way to Fargo. That's where Bobby V lived, so they used him as a fill-in. He headed a group at that time called The Shadows, but soon he became a solo act. His first big hit came in 1960 with Devil or Angel.

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1: The music of the Mamas and Papas endorsed the easygoing California lifestyle of the 60s. For just over 2 years, they were one of the hottest groups going. Yet, there were many times before that when there were unsuccessful attempts in music by the various members of the group. They did their audition in California, and they included California Dreamin', Monday Monday, and some of the other songs that eventually became their big hits. They were signed on the spot after the audition. Here from 1967 is Dedicated to the One I Love, the second biggest hit for Mamas and Papas.

your latest forecast for the Rangeley Lakes area. Cloudy with spotty showers, mid-60s this afternoon. Light north to northeast winds. Partly cloudy tonight, 47. Partly to mostly sunny, 65 tomorrow. Clear Sunday night, 44. Partly to mostly sunny, 71 on Labor Day. Sunshine, 64 on Tuesday. Showers, low 60s Wednesday. I'm meteorologist Russ Murley on WRGY, Real Community Radio.

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racked up quite a music career. Nat King Cole Trio became well known in the late 1930s and the 40s as jazz musicians, with Nat King Cole playing the piano. Then in 1950, Nat King Cole became known for his ballad singing after Mona Lisa became a number one hit. In 1951, Too Young also went to the top of the charts and was the number one song of the year for Nat King Cole.

Clark of the Dave Clark Five wasn't too anxious to release the song because, as a single, feeling that it really strayed too far from the band's upbeat formula, which had produced 4 million selling singles in the U.S. He did convince Epic Records to release it as an A-side against their initial wishes. 6 weeks after it debuted, it reached number 3 on the Billboard Hot 100, and it went on to become the Dave Clark Five's 5th million-selling American single. Here is that 1964 hit, Because...

early 60s featured many New York area girl group singers, including the Chiffons. They had a few hits over their 12-year existence. One Fine Day was the biggest in 1963, but that same year they recorded He's So Fine. It was written by Carole King, and she laid down the instrumental piano track for another group. But the Chiffons' vocal was substituted, and it became one of two memorable hits for the Chiffons.

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0: 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I'm Joe.
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your latest forecast for the Rangeley Lakes area. Cloudy with spotty showers, mid-60s this afternoon. Light north and northeast winds. Partly cloudy tonight, 47. Partly to mostly sunny, 65 tomorrow. Clear Sunday night, 44. Partly to mostly sunny, 71 on Labor Day. Sunshine, 64 on Tuesday. Showers, low 60s Wednesday. I'm meteorologist Russ Murley on WRGY, Real Community Radio.

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2: And taking a quick gander at the old temperature gauge here at WRGY FM Radio in Rangeley, it is 61 degrees.

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Times are tough right now, and we want to make sure you all know the resources available in our town if you need food assistance. The Ecumenical Food Pantry at the Church of the Good Shepherd is open Tuesdays from 10 a.m. to noon. 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Again, those numbers are 207-864-2610 or 270-670-8522. 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Again, the Ecumenical Food Pantry at the Church of the Good Shepherd is available and open Tuesdays from 10 a.m. to noon.

0: your latest forecast for the Rangeley Lakes area. Cloudy with spotty showers, mid-60s this afternoon. Light north and northeast winds. Partly cloudy tonight, 47. Partly to mostly sunny, 65 tomorrow. Clear Sunday night, 44. Partly to mostly sunny, 71 on Labor Day. Sunshine, 64 on Tuesday. Showers, low 60s Wednesday. I'm meteorologist Russ Murley on WRGY, Real Community Radio.
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1: Here's your latest forecast for the Rangeley Lakes area. Cloudy with spotty showers, mid-60s this afternoon. Light north and northeast winds. Partly cloudy tonight, 47. Partly to mostly sunny, 65 tomorrow. Clear Sunday night, 44. Partly to mostly sunny, 71 on Labor Day. Sunshine, 64 on Tuesday. Showers, low 60s Wednesday. I'm meteorologist Russ Murley on WRGY, Real Community Radio.
2: And taking a quick gander at the old temperature gauge here at WRGY FM Radio in Rangeley, it is 61 degrees.
3: I'm Christopher Kimball, and this is Milk Street Radio. Today we uncover the story of the very first celebrity chef.
4: A man who cooked for the Prince Regent and the Tsar of Russia and the first French Rothschilds.
3: He found fame and fortune in his lifetime, but you've probably never heard his name.
4: The man who was the first person to publish recipes for souffle and meringue and invented the vol-au-vent, invented the chef's hat, invented the classic uniform of the French chef, and so on and so forth.
3: He made Napoleon Bonaparte's wedding cake, but his celebrity went beyond the upper class.
4: He does that amazing thing of making food and the wonders of it accessible to all. He coins in his third cookbook the phrase, "You can try this yourself at home."
3: The fascinating life of Marie Antoine Carême. That's coming up next on Mill Street Radio from PRX after the news. This is Mill Street Radio from PRX, and I'm your host, Christopher Kimball. Today it's the story of the first celebrity chef, and you've probably never heard his name. We find out who he cooked for. He made Napoleon Bonaparte's wedding cake, and of course, we hear about his food.
4: The food is fascinating, and the food is drama. The food is love and lust, obviously, but it's also power and history and nostalgia and regret.
3: The life and food of Marie Antoine Carême, that's coming up later on the show. But first, we're joined by one of today's celebrity chefs, Enrique Olvera. He's the chef behind one of the most celebrated restaurants in the world. That's Puyol in Mexico City. Since 2011, it's been consistently ranked on the world's 50 best restaurants list. And in 2019, it was named the best restaurant in North America. Now he has a new book called Sunny Days, Taco Nights. Enrique, welcome to Milk Street.
5: Thank you, Chris. Great to be here.
3: Here's a question I want to start with. You know, I was in Mexico City a year ago or so, and it dawned on me, I'm probably the last person in the world who understood this, but, you know, a taco is just like a soft tortilla, and you put something on it. Like, that's about the definition. But you want to give me a little bit of history and sort of start out with what a taco is, if there is any definition at all?
5: I mean, there are different ideas, and the common history is that the taco was how some miners kept the explosives, and it had the shape of a rolled paper, and people started making tortillas in that shape, and then they started calling them tacos, and that's what most people have said about it. At least the word comes from that era. But really, I think it's a way of eating. If you have tortillas like you would have bread in the center of the table, you're basically making tacos of whatever you're eating. And then it started to get like really different expressions depending on the region of Mexico that you were. And also the tortillas changed drastically depending on the filling of the taco. So if, for example, you're making in Michoacán tacos that are wet tacos, like the filling is made of a guisado or a stew, the tortilla will probably be thicker and the corn will probably be ground a little bit coarser. Whereas if you go to Oaxaca, where the fillings tend to be dry, meats like tasajo or even like chorizo, the tortilla tends to be thinner and the corn is milled to a finer texture. So also the tortillas are changing forms, and it's something that we learned like 15 years ago when we first started nixtamalizing corn at the restaurant. I remember talking to one of the head chefs and I told him, like, let's make the best tortilla. And then maybe a year later, I realized what I had asked was really stupid, because there are so many different expressions of tortilla that asking for the best one was not the way to go.
3: If you go to, let's say, the flower market in Mexico City, and there's a little, is it called Comida Económica, or what those, you know, places where for 80 pesos you get three courses, and the food's really good and it's inexpensive, and is there at the same time a long tradition, a sort of white tablecloth, high-end tradition of Mexican cooking? Or did restaurant cooking sort of come out of street cooking or market cooking? Or maybe both, you know, both things exist side by side?
5: No, so Mexican cooking was basically done, like you said, in the markets. But I think even within Mexico, there was a push to say that Mexican food didn't belong in a fine dining setting. And I think this is true for many cultures like Mexico that are older now. For example, in Japan, it's the same way. A lot of like sushi came from the streets. Then it was executed to a level of excellence that could be placed into a fine dining setting. But unlike Japan, where there was royalty, there was no cooking for the kings or royalty in Mexico. Most of the cooking from Mexico was either moles that were town celebration recipes or everyday cooking.
3: So you've opened a lot of restaurants, but Cosme in New York is one I've been to. How do you think about opening that restaurant? Did you have to rethink the dishes for a New York audience? How do you translate what you knew and what you've learned into a New York restaurant?
5: No, I did think about it a lot. When we opened, Puyol was not really successful in the beginning. And one of the reasons was that people didn't crave something that they didn't know. And that is something that we took into consideration when we opened Cosme. So, for example, I remember when we opened, we had like a tostada with smoked salmon. So I was definitely playing a game where people would feel the flavors were familiar. So you would feel like you've tasted food like this before, no? Like, for example, the corn husk meringue, no? It tastes a little bit like cornbread from the U.S. And then with time, what we switched to was trying to keep the Mexican techniques, but utilizing the ingredients from the New York area. No, like we try always to use fish from the Atlantic, which we don't have in Mexico. So we were celebrating the ingredients from the area.
3: So in your book, you have all kinds of tacos, Korean tacos, duck tacos, grilled onion tacos, pork belly and red bean tacos. So if I want to make tacos at home, you know, start me off with what's a simple taco I could try?
5: I mean, yeah, I think you can make a taco out of anything, even leftovers. I think that's a great way to approach it. If you're starting or whatever you're doing, just put it in a tortilla and add some salsa. I think salsa is the way that you express yourself a little bit. So there you can be like a little bit more playful. But the fillings can be like really simple. Like if you made like a rice pilaf, then you just add on top of that a little cream and some salsa. That's a great taco. It's one of my favorite ones. Or if you have like scrambled eggs in the morning, put it in a tortilla and then add like a simple salsa of just like charred tomatoes and charred onions. So that's the beauty, I think, about tacos, is that they're just like there for you all the time. You don't have to really think about it.
3: Is there something in the entirety of Mexican cuisine that people would be shocked to know is there that they wouldn't think of as being part of the Mexican repertoire? So some outliers that really are, you know, have deep history to them, but most of us are totally unaware of?
5: I think there's still a few regional cuisines that are yet to be popular. I wouldn't say discovered because they've always been there. But for example, most people are not familiar, even in Mexico, with like the cuisine from Tabasco, which is more like a Creole style cooking with a lot of different bananas. It has like more like a sweet and acid components, whereas most of us think of Mexican cooking just about corn and beans and salsa, no? But there's so many different expressions. Also, for example, in Yucatan, there was a big influence of the Netherlands. So there's a cheese called queso bola, which comes from that area. So I think that's also the beauty about Mexico, is that it has a lot of diversity in terms of regions, but it also has a lot of depth, because the country has had so many influences and migrations that you can see it in the cuisine.
3: So you're a busy guy. I'm looking at your resume, my God. Do you love everything you're doing? Do you just want to be a cook, a chef? Do you want to be a restaurateur? Do you want to write books? Do you want to travel? What part of this really appeals to you most, or is everything equal?
5: No, I think we humans are a little bit like trees. So you have seasons, and in some seasons you might really enjoy being in the kitchen, and sometimes you might really enjoy writing a book, no? So I think it's a privilege to be able to do so many things. And yes, of course, sometimes it's a little bit too much, but I mean, that's good and happy problem. So we should never complain about that.
3: Enrique, it's been a real pleasure meeting you, and all the best and great success.
5: Thank you, Chris.
3: Chef Enrique Olvera. His new book is Sunny Days, Taco Nights. Now I'm joined by my co-host Sarah Moulton to answer a few of your cooking questions. Sarah is, of course, the star of Sarah's Weeknight Meals on Public Television. Her latest book is Home Cooking 101.
6: So, Chris, before we get going with the calls, here's a question for you. Is there any recipe or technique that you've never done but would like to learn?
3: No, I've done everything, actually. I can die now. I've done everything. I would say, if you go back, especially the 19th century, and look at some of those books like Carême, some of the pastries they did in particular, they'd make pastries in the shape of porcupines or turtles or palaces. They do all these amazing things. So I'm really fascinated by ridiculously architecturally stunning pastries. I mean, they just did amazing things. And so that stuff people just don't do anymore for obvious reasons, because not too many people have palaces and have 12 pastry chefs at their disposal. But I would love to go back and make some of that stuff just to see if I could do it. It'd just be fun.
6: Well, I hope you do.
3: I hope I do too. The chances of doing that are about zero, but anyway, let's take some calls.
6: Welcome to Milk Street. Who's calling?
7: This is Michelle Phillips from Falmouth, Massachusetts.
6: Nice. And how can we help you today?
7: I watch a lot of cooking shows, including yours, of course. I'm wondering why most of the cooks will say to use canned plum tomatoes and then crush them. My question is, why don't you just use the crushed tomatoes in a can, like Kitchen Ready or one of those?
3: Excellent question, by the way.
6: I think really it's because you have more control over the size of the chunks. You know, crushed tomatoes are pretty uniformly crushed. And here you might get a little more texture and maybe even a little more juice. You know, likewise, okay. I mean, not likewise, because it's not the same. I never use the diced stuff because they have a
3: calcium chloride in it.
6: Right. And the calcium chloride gives it an off taste and also sort of makes those little cubes very rigid so they don't melt down in the sauce. So that's why plum tomatoes are a good option. Right, Chris?
3: I always buy crushed tomatoes. There's only one thing that might matter. Occasionally, in a recipe, they'll say, drain the whole tomatoes, reserve the liquid, and only use some of the liquid in the recipe. So in that case, yes, you'd want to do that. But if you're going to use the whole can of whole tomatoes and then just crush them and add everything in, absolutely, you're right, just use crushed tomatoes. Who cares if one piece is a little larger than another piece? Just doesn't matter, at least to me.
7: I did hear one thing from a friend who lived in Italy, and she said that the quality of the plum tomatoes, the whole tomatoes, are much better because the tomatoes sometimes are like the leftover pieces from the plum tomatoes. I don't know if that's
3: well,
7: true
3: that's,
7: or not.
3: That's actually a fair and interesting point, yeah. Whether the quality's better.
6: Right.
3: That's a fair point. It could be. You'd have to do a taste test, but possibly, yeah. Anyway, okay. Excellent call.
6: Thanks, Michelle.
3: All right, thanks for calling.
7: Bye-bye.
6: Bye.
3: Welcome to Milk Street. Who's calling?
8: This is Bill Tucker.
3: How can we help you?
8: I recently made the Tall House chocolate chip cookies, and I was really disappointed with them. They spread out when I cooked them, and they were too sweet. And then I saw an episode of Milk Street about the rye chocolate chip cookies
3: I love
8: that
3: those.
8: I thought would... Yeah, and I thought it would solve a lot of my problems where I would have something that was crispier and maybe a little more cakey and not so sweet. But when I went shopping for the ingredients, I could only find dark rye flour, and I wasn't really sure if I should proceed with that, if I toasted it, if it would become too much, or if I should adjust the proportions of the recipe, things like that.
3: It's an excellent question. It's going to absorb more liquid, but what I would do is simply replace some of the rye flour with all-purpose. I changed the proportions. So I might do half as much rye flour as called for in the recipe and replace that with all-purpose. Because dark rye flour is going to be much stronger and absorb liquid differently. I mean, if you can't find medium, I think, you know, Bob's Red Mill has it, Arrowhead Mills has it. But if you can't find it, you could just get it by mail. But I cut it in half to start with. And then you can always up the quantity the next time you make it. That's a great recipe. They're not really crispy on the outside. They tend to be chewier, but they're not too sweet.
8: Yeah, they're not too sweet and they weren't too soft. Yeah, because in the end, I did what you said.
3: Yeah. Oh, you did?
8: Yeah, and I debuted them at a co-op board meeting for my building, and they got rave reviews.
3: The problem with Toll House cookies, they are too sweet, and they're too Johnny One Note. This has depth of flavor, and I think in a lot of baking around the world, you see a little bit of savoriness with the sweetness, and using rye flour for substituting for part of the other flour is a very common trick used all over the place now. So anyway, there you go. Sarah, any thoughts?
6: I have nothing to add to that. That sounds like a great solution. And actually, Bill, it sounds like you've already done it.
3: Yeah, you actually called up. You knew the answer before. See? You're way ahead of me, man.
6: You're just
3: showing
6: us.
3: You should be on the show.
6: Yeah.
3: I should be the caller.
8: And I also want to say I'm a big fan of you, Sarah, too, and a longtime watcher of both of you guys on PBS in New York.
6: Well, thank you.
3: Thank you.
8: Thanks a lot.
3: All right. Okay. Take
8: care. Good talking to you guys.
3: Bye.
8: Bye.
6: Bye.
3: This is Milk Street Radio. 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
6: 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Who's calling?
9: This is Mary Beth from Kansas.
6: Hi, Mary Beth. What is your question today?
9: I've been cooking for many years, and I like to print my recipes. Also, people have given me recipes that have been handwritten. I now have lots and lots of paper recipes, and I have no idea how to organize them.
6: Okay, well, I'm very much like you. I like paper. And so I do the same. Here's what I do. I do it in hanging file folders in a file drawer. And I do it by category. I do it by how I would want to find them. So, I have a whole one for chicken. I have a whole one for fish. I have a whole one for shellfish. I have one for appetizers. I have one for drinks. I have one for pork, beef, and lamb. And I don't alphabetize them within the folders. It's just by category. And then one for bread, one for eggs, etc. And that works very well for me also in terms of coming up with ideas. You know, it's dinner time or, you know, I'm planning some menus and I think, oh, well, I need a chicken, a fish, a this. And so I pull out the whole folder, look through it and decide what might work. But let's see what Chris does.
3: For recipes that are not my recipes, I can't believe I'm saying this. I have an old-fashioned three-ring binder, and I have plastic cover sheets, and I have them copied and put in there and organized that way. Those are the ones that I can't find online.
9: I have done that. but they're out of control.
3: Yeah, they're out of control. Well, in Vermont, I have this big red binder, and I was so proud of myself. And now I have like 100 other recipes just all stacked all over the place because they didn't fit in the binder, you know, so that didn't work too well. Most of the time, I'm cooking out of my own repertoire, right, at Milk Street. I just go online and search. And that's the easiest way. And I do it on my phone as well. For me, that's the best. The problem is the recipes that are not in my own company's repertoire. We have about 3,500 recipes. But the other ones are the hard ones. And I print those out. The other thing I do is I save them on my computer under recipes as a folder. And I just save them in there. The problem is I have all these, you know, squirrely recipes I've kept around from other sources. And what I actually do is I have this huge stack. It's like 6 inches, 7 inches high of recipes, kind of in folders, like plastic sleeves. And I literally will sit down in Vermont and spend 10 minutes searching for that recipe that I can barely find. It's like the junk drawer in the kitchen, right? I love a junk drawer because everything's in the junk drawer. So at least you know where it is. It's in the drawer. So if you keep all your recipes in a box or in one place or whatever, at least you have a good starting point. But if you have 6 locations, then you're in deep trouble. I have a suggestion, which is get all your recipes printed out, put them in a box, and get them scanned. Now you have a permanent backup. So you can't lose them. They're all scanned. You can print them all out if you want, do anything you want, but you want to make sure you got the backup digitally, right?
9: Yes, because there are recipes I've lost over the years.
3: Yeah, so you got them all in one folder. They're on your computer. You can print them all out and whatever you want to do, but at least you got them there. They're easily organized online, so you can work off paper, but you want to get backup.
6: I also think the hanging file thing works because there's lots of room in there.
9: I like that idea a lot. I think it was the categories I was having a problem coming up with.
6: Yeah. Hanging files are great because you make a new file every time you think of a new category.
3: Have you guys heard of the term the digital age?
9: You know what? I will definitely do that. And I really appreciate this segment on your show. It's fantastic to listen to. I've learned so much.
6: We learn from home cooks, too.
9: Of course.
3: Well, we actually learn more than you do.
6: You never stop learning.
3: Mary Beth, thank you.
6: Right. Good luck. We're rooting for you.
9: Okay.
3: Good luck.
9: Bye. Bye.
3: 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Coming up, the world's first celebrity chef. Christopher Kimball here. I know it's just beginning to feel like fall, but here at Milk Street Radio, we're already getting excited for Thanksgiving. And this year, I'm taking your calls with Aaron French from The Lost Kitchen. 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
3: This is Milk Street Radio. I'm your host, Christopher Kimball. Right now, I'm joined by Ian Kelly. In 2003, he published a book about the world's very first celebrity chef, Marie-Antoine Carême. There's a new Apple TV Plus series based on the book called Carême. Ian is the show's co-creator. Ian, welcome to Milk Street.
11: It's a great, great pleasure to be here.
3: Everyone's heard of Escoffier, I think. Almost no one's heard of Carême, but he's probably the more interesting character. So give me just the quick sketch of Carême. When did he live? Why is he somebody we should know about now?
11: Yeah. It's interesting that you say that, you know, Escoffier has kind of eclipsed his fame, which I guess is true. But Escoffier is entirely indebted to Carême, definitively the first celebrity chef, the first cook ever to become rich and famous publishing cookbooks, the first person to record most of the classics of French gastronomy, a man who cooked for Napoleon and the Prince Regent and the Tsar of Russia and the first French Rothschilds, the man who was the first person to publish recipes for souffle and meringue and invented the vol-au-vent, invented the chef's hat, invented the classic uniform of the French chef, and so on and so forth. So, you know, he's singularly one of the most important people in the history of food, and it's an epic and dramatic life and life story. But he does that amazing thing of making food and the wonders of it accessible to all, even though he's, you know, cooking for emperors and kings and indeed catering for 10,000 troops down the Champs-Élysées. He also coins in his third cookbook the phrase, "You can try this yourself at home."
3: So how does someone who may have had 24 siblings, he was the 16th child of Marie Jean, so tons of brothers and sisters.
11: Well, allegedly, yes, but carry
3: allegedly
11: on.
3: Allegedly.
11: Yeah, go on.
3: Yeah. And then sort of around the time of the French Revolution, you know, 1792, he's abandoned. So that's a pretty rough start, right?
11: It truly is. I mean, one of the reasons he's known as the Napoleon of the kitchen is partly to do with, you know, codifying the workings of the kitchen. But actually, like Napoleon, he kind of rises out of the ashes of the revolution. And yes, we know he's a sort of a Parisian orphan or foundling or street child. We don't really know if it's true what he said, which is that he was the 16th child of a family that eventually numbered 24, that he was abandoned at the gates of Paris, age 9, during the height of the terror, his father leaving him with the line, "My son, you have what it takes to succeed. Go forth and do so." It might be true, but I'm very taken with the way Carême manipulated and created his own legend. And oddly, that may be also one of his gifts to gastronomy, is kind of the rock star chef, the chef who's frankly as good at self-publicity as he or she is at, you know, cooking. But, you know, it's really important of this period to say it's very unusual to be able to tell the story at all of an artisan, of a servant, you know? So we don't have a literary record. What we have are his recipes.
3: Something Carême was known for making were pièces montées. Now, these were huge decorative centerpieces made out of sugar, etc. Can you talk about that? Because you don't see those anymore.
11: Yes, Carême's career is actually built initially on his skill as a kind of a food artist and a man who, if you will, sculpted in sugar, created extraordinary pièces montées, as they were known, or extraordinaire, these sort of centerpieces, which were sometimes several feet tall, which were semi-edible, were made out of spun sugar very often, and different forms of pastry, ships in sail, turning globes, the ruins of Antioch, the Colosseum. And I guess, you know, now we expect a restaurant design to give us that sense, you know, of occasion and uplift and theatre. But if you're doing it for a one-off, if you're doing it for a great feast, a wedding, a baptism, a military victory, there was an expectation that the food would do that for you as well.
3: So let's talk about the people who Carême worked for. Talleyrand, who was Napoleon's chief diplomat. And at one point, I think Napoleon insisted that Talleyrand entertain at least four times a week with no less than 36 guests at each dinner. So that kind of entertaining on a mass scale was part of the job, right? So
11: yep.
3: Did this actually happen? Did he have to entertain, you know, over 100 people every week?
11: Well, I suppose, you know, one has to think back to an era when the only way to communicate and argue through or diplomatically sort this from that is to sit around a table and bash it out. Now, Talleyrand was passionately interested in this and also in supporting the idea that one of the transcendental issues of French culture, irrespective of monarchy or a revolution, was food. That this is what the French did best, and he was convinced increasingly that the person who did it best was Carême. So Napoleon, famously rather disinterested in food, he used to say if they were eating too long that power was beginning to corrupt. The one time, parenthetically, that Mrs. Thatcher is ever known to have quoted Napoleon Bonaparte was of the same opinion. Didn't believe in actually, you know, stopping for eating in particular. Napoleon is also credited with the phrase that no meal should take longer to eat than it takes to make love to a woman. Mrs. Thatcher never quoted him on that. In any event, you know, I love the way that actually in history sometimes, you know, personality comes into it as much as anything else. But that is why Talleyrand, as foreign minister, ended up doing all this important state dining. And clearly, Carême, his food theatre was incredibly alluring. And just in the way that one might get excited in a modern New York context to, you know, get an invitation to the latest restaurant that everybody's talking about, that kind of thing. Carême absolutely had that allure about him. And, I mean, later on in his career, when it was really only the French Rothschilds who could afford his services, they clearly employed him in order to get people to their table, partly for, you know, political sort of reasons, but also they hadn't been accepted by Parisian high society initially as sort of nouveau riche Arabists and Jewish, but then it was Carême that got everybody to their table. So he becomes, if you see what I mean, a kind of a diplomatic or a social allure in and of himself.
3: So Carême famously cooked for Napoleon's wedding.
11: Mm.
3: You write about the food. It was amazing. You said there was beef and aspic, veal brains dressed with aspic borders, foie gras, of course, chicken galantines, and a whole array of fish. And then there was a lot of decorating going on. The salmon was bordered with a pink butter sauce, the eels with a pale green shallot sauce. I don't know. They had to serve thousands, probably, and the list just goes on and on and on.
11: Well, nobody went away hungry. I think we can assure ourselves. But also, Carême bothers sometimes to record very specific menus with recipes for very specific occasions. And I love that aspect in the history of food, where you actually sometimes get to tell a story via what people ate.
3: He was making a lot of money. He was making like £250,000 a year in today's dollars. What about the politics? You mentioned this in your book, that if he was cooking for someone who was all of a sudden out of favor, or he went to Russia, they thought he was a spy. This was a political job in some sense, right?
11: Yeah. I mean, it's a tumultuous period, and of course, they didn't know how it was going to pan out. So one has to have a certain amount of sympathy to have seen the world turned upside down in the way it must have felt to actually, you know, execute your king and queen, to have Paris, which had been the most civilized, the largest and richest capital in 18th century Europe, torn asunder by a revolution, and then to actually have a series of rising and falling regimes just in France, let alone what Carême was doing working abroad as well, living as an artist of the possible in a world that must have felt incredibly dangerous. And I was rather drawn to the strangeness that actually this wonderful food culture should be born of that insecurity and indeed that violence. But maybe, of course, sometimes that is precisely where the human spirit sometimes goes in extremis. But I think it's Madame de Stael who said that during the terror in Paris, it was only the libraries and the pastry shops that stayed open. And the French clung on to that aspect of their culture for sure. And Carême must have felt pretty insecure most of his life until towards the end, when actually publishing allowed him a certain financial security. And all the way through, he clearly didn't know which way the wind was blowing. He's right at the center of things. One forgets that after the fall of Napoleon, the Russians take Paris, and the Russian Empire is run from the Elysee Palace, which was known briefly as the Elysee Romanov. Extraordinary sort of concept given modern politics. And, you know, Carême is right there cooking for the Tsar, having recently been cooking for the Napoleonic court, knowing that he'll probably end up cooking for a restored Bourbon monarchy, and so he does. So it makes him look like he's some sort of political turncoat, but I don't think people had much choice in the matter other than to, you know, observe, keep their heads low, and see who came out on top. Impressively, though, it was usually Talleyrand who is constantly there for, through the rising and falling regimes of France, with Carême cooking for him, which is where the rumour comes from. Which we lean into quite a lot in the TV series, that Carême was also working for Talleyrand as a sort of a spy. And it's a long-held speculation that I couldn't quite nail for the book one way or another. But one of the joys of the world I'm in, which is writing both non-fiction history and then doing dramatic adaptations thereof, is that you can you know, try your best to nail it with whatever evidence you've got, and then, you know, let rip with your imagination. So yeah, but even so, constantly with the TV, I would say to the execs, you know, you're really fine to lean into the food. The food is fascinating, and the food is drama, and the food is love and lust, obviously, but it's also power and history and nostalgia and regret. It's the metaphor that keeps on giving.
3: Ian, this has been absolutely fascinating. I love history, especially food history, and the story of Carême is just absolutely fascinating. Thank you.
11: Thank you.
3: That was Ian Kelly. His book is called Carême, the First Celebrity Chef. I'm Christopher Kimball, and this is Milk Street Radio. Now let's head into the kitchen with J.M. Hirsch to talk about this week's recipe, Indonesian beef and sweet soy saute. J.M., how are you?
12: I'm doing great.
3: You were, of course, traveling the world and went to Indonesia not too long ago. And you came back with a bunch of recipes. I think one of them you really, really loved, and that's the one we're going to talk about today.
12: Yeah. You know, I was in Jakarta, and I went there because, as you know, Indonesia is made up of thousands of islands, and each of those islands often can have its own cuisine. Well, Jakarta is kind of the melting pot where all of those people and all of those cuisines come together. So I expected a real smorgasbord of food, and I got it. But I found that there was one dish that seemed to unify Indonesia, and that was this satay. So it's skewered meats that are cooked in these longrels that look like rain gutters, frankly. And it just fills the streets with this amazing, savory, sweet smoke. I mean, you smell satay long before you see it, and it just pulls you in. So I ate a fair amount of satay as I worked my way across Jakarta. The best one, however, it was fascinating because the answer to making the best satay ended up being found in soup.
3: That doesn't make any sense to me whatsoever.
12: It doesn't at all, actually. So there is a classic Indonesian soup called soto. And soto is a very thick, meaty soup that is based on a broth of a ton of high potent ingredients. Coconut milk, ginger, turmeric, chilies, garlic, pureed cashews, nutmeg, bay leaves, galangal, a ton of lemongrass, and of course the Indonesian ketchup manis, which is a sweet soy sauce. The one shop that I found the best satay at, they serve this soup. But then what they do is they take the broth of that soup and they use it to marinate and glaze their satay. Hmm. And so you're getting all of this flavor that's being sloshed onto thin strips of beef, and then they very quickly grill them on these long, long trench-like grills. And the guys who do the grilling, it's like a choreography. It's really amazing. They will grab just bundles of them at a time, you know, maybe holding 20 or 30 skewers per hand, and they're just keeping them in constant motion over the heat, flipping and turning and flipping and turning while also fanning the flames. The result is you get these wonderfully tender, meaty skewers that have just the right amount of char at the edges, and of course this wonderful sauce slathered on them.
3: So this sounds like a restaurant or a street food. But at home, are you going to go make a soup first and then turn that into... I mean, I'm just a little worried. Is this going to work at home?
12: Yeah, it does, actually. Because, you know, It just happens that they use their soup as the base. What we did was we simply took their recipe for their soup and turned it into the sauce for the satay. So we combine coconut cream, some cashews, lemongrass, galangal, and if you can't find galangal, which is a relative of ginger, just use extra lemongrass. And bay leaves, some lime leaves, garlic, some chili, and of course, ketchup manis. And you just throw all of that in the blender and you make your sauce, and then you simmer it for just a little bit to cook it down a bit. And then you just slather it onto your meat and throw them on the grill. And man, it's so good. So much flavor is happening in there.
3: So this is cooks a few minutes aside, right? These are thin strips.
12: Yeah. Absolutely. Very quick.
3: JM, thank you. Indonesian beef and sweet soy satay. It sounds like a summer grilling dish, but I think I might be out there next January in the snow. Sounds so good. Thank you.
12: Thank you. You can get the recipe for Indonesian beef and sweet soy satay at milkstreetradio.com.
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3: I'm Christopher Kimball, and you're listening to Milk Street Radio. Right now, my co-host, Sarah Molt, and I will be answering a few more of your cooking questions.
14: Welcome to Milk Street. Who's calling?
15: My name is Jane.
14: Hi, Jane. Where are you calling from?
15: I'm calling from East Haddam, Connecticut.
14: How can we help you?
15: So, every recipe says use salt and pepper at the beginning. Salt, I understand, many functions, but why always pepper?
14: Well, I'm going to try to answer briefly before Chris stands
3: up.
14: This tirade starts from Chris. I think that's really a holdover from, you know, the French cooking. Let's blame the French for this one. I don't know why. Maybe going all the way back to when meat was often sort of going off and you had to disguise its flavor, so add something spicy. But it was sort of, you know, we were taught, and I think people were for centuries, salt and pepper, salt and pepper, salt and pepper, in European cooking, in French cooking in particular. And I agree with you. It makes no sense. Salt is so important, and pepper is another spice like any other. Now, Chris?
3: I mean, your question is perfect. You're absolutely right.
14: Yeah, no, you're so right.
3: The reason, I believe, I looked into this, is that there was a massive pepper trade going into Europe from, I guess, Sumatra, wherever it was. So it was a huge part of the economy. Pepper was very expensive at first, and there was a massive amount of it going in. So many of the other spices were not there at the time. Pepper was the dominant spice. That's why I think it became salt and pepper. But you're absolutely right. Salt is not a spice. Salt does lots of things. It seasons. It's an all-purpose seasoner, but it's not a spice. There are places in the world where you would see salt, like the Middle East, and cumin. It's salt and cumin. It's not salt and pepper, right?
15: Mm-hmm.
3: So you're absolutely right. It makes absolutely no sense. I think it was because of the trade, the availability of it, and it just became part of the culture. But in French cooking, they weren't using cumin. They were using pepper because that's what they had. It's like, why do the Italians only use olive oil, whereas in Austria they might use, you know, grapeseed oil or something else? Well, that's because that's what they were growing in their backyard. So, excellent question. Absolutely no reason whatsoever.
15: Thank you, because I'm not a huge fan.
3: Don't feel like you need to use pepper. There are all sorts of different kinds of pepper, too.
14: Yeah.
15: Yes.
3: So, salt and, but not salt and pepper.
14: Yeah.
3: Anyway, good for you.
15: Thank you.
14: Yes, Jane.
3: Yeah. Thanks, Jane.
15: Nice talking to you.
3: Take care.
15: All right. Bye.
14: Bye.
3: This is Milk Street Radio. 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Who's calling?
16: Hi, this is Paula from Westlake Village, California.
3: How can we help you?
16: I use Kerrygold butter, and I don't eat butter all that much, but maybe 3 or 4 times a week I'd like to put it on a bagel or toast or something. And it's always so hard. And so I was thinking, okay, well, what about keeping it out on my counter in one of those special dishes? And then my friend said, oh, she did that and hers got all moldy.
3: What?
16: And then my daughter said, oh, she bought one of these Bell.
3: Yeah. The things with the water.
16: Butter Bell. Yeah, but what a nightmare to have to change the water like every few days. So
3: No, there's an easy answer.
16: What do you guys recommend? Yeah.
3: I use Kerrygold as well. I only buy salted butter, even in baking, even when it says unsalted, mm-hmm. I use salted.
16: Okay, good to know.
3: I put it in a butter dish with a top, you know.
16: Okay.
3: I don't use the water thing. I've tried that, but it's just too much maintenance for me. And okay. We let it sit out. We always have butter sitting out on the counter, a stick at a time. We probably go through it in a week. It's fine.
16: Okay.
3: It doesn't get any off notes. It's absolutely fine. Our kitchen is cool, probably in the 60s. And when I grew up, though, we used to have one of those sort of silver dome things with a glass inside. I realized I grew up with fermented butter because it was always sitting out, like, all the time. And when I finally had my own kitchen, I realized butter could taste sweet and wasn't fermented. But I have no problem letting it sit out. I don't think it's dangerous. It's 82% fat. It's pasteurized. I don't know how something got moldy. That must have been the water or something, or bacteria from the container. But, you know, a week is fine. You know, sometimes it's 2 weeks and we haven't had a problem. There's nothing worse than getting a nice bagel or something toasted and getting hard butter. I mean, it's just the worst. Exactly. I'm with you. Leave it on the counter. Sarah?
16: Okay. Do
3: you
16: think?
14: Well, I don't agree. I don't go through butter real fast anyway, so I wouldn't leave a whole stick on the counter. And in your case, you might want to leave a half a stick, since I don't think you go through a whole stick either, do you?
16: Yeah, that's a good idea, because the Kerrygold comes in these huge blocks.
14: Yeah, so just take out as much and leave it, you know, in the covered butter dish on the counter as you think you'll use. But the reason they add salt to butter is because it can also hide the rancidity much more when butter mm-hmm. does go rancid. And I believe it does go rancid, so I wouldn't leave it on the counter, but I think a week will not hurt you. But here's what I do. When we're just about to sit down for dinner, about 10 minutes beforehand, I take the stick of butter out and I slice paper thin slices, and it's soft by the time I need it. Just 10 minutes.
16: Okay.
3: I have to say, though, I'm very sensitive to an off taste of butter, and I've never had that problem with it on the counter. I mean, look, one thing you could do, by the way, is, you know, every 2 or 3 days, shove in the refrigerator overnight if you want, and then pull it out the next morning, you know, to refresh it if you want. If it's sitting there for 3 weeks, you got a problem.
16: Right.
3: Anyway, Paul, it's been a pleasure. Thank you.
14: Thank you.
16: Thank you. Appreciate it. Bye, guys.
14: Bye.
3: This is Milk Street Radio. Now it's time to check in with our friend Kenji Lopez Alt. Kenji, what's up?
17: Not much, Chris. I thought we would talk about frying eggs, a subject we've never covered before.
3: You know, if you figure out how many hours in our lifetime the two of us together have spent on how to cook eggs, I could have built a new house in that time period, probably.
17: Well, I know you fried eggs in oil, you fried eggs in butter. Have you ever fried eggs in cream?
3: You rarely stunned me with something I've never heard of, but I've actually never, I know scrambled eggs and cream, of course, mm-hmm. the French method, but I've never heard of fried eggs. I do scrambled eggs in yogurt, but I've never done,
17: interesting. Okay.
3: Yeah, they do that in Turkey, but I've never done fried eggs and cream.
17: Yeah, well, fried eggs and cream, it's a technique. I've seen it in a couple places. Lisa Steele, she has a book called The Fresh Eggs Daily Cookbook. She has it in there. My friends Aki and Alex Talbot, who have a blog called Ideas in Food, they talk about frying eggs and cream. The idea, though, is that you bring some cream to a simmer in a nonstick pan, just a couple tablespoons of cream, and then you break some eggs into it. And what happens is that first, it looks like the eggs are just going to poach, you know, as if you're sort of poaching eggs in milk. Right. But eventually, as the cream simmers, all of the water content of that cream will evaporate away. And so what you end up with in the pan is just the butterfat from the cream. You know, cream is about 38% butterfat. So you end up with that butterfat plus all of the sort of concentrated milk sugars and milk solids, the proteins and sugars that then sort of really deeply brown. And so what you end up with is an egg that's fried and crispy, but it has more browned milk proteins, more of that sort of nutty brown butter flavor than regular butter has.
3: Yeah, give me the science on this. So you take cream and churn it.
17: Right.
3: You get butter, obviously.
17: Right.
3: And then what's left over, besides water, liquid, is the whey, which is essentially proteins and sugars. Is that right?
17: That's right. Yeah. So essentially, like what you would make, say, like ricotta out of, right, is the whey. Or old fashioned buttermilk, I guess. But it's the you end up with water, you end up with proteins and sugars. And so the butter is basically just the milk fat. About 81 to 83% milk fat. A couple percentages of protein that get trapped in there, and then the rest of it is water. So maybe 12 to 14% water or so. And that's what butter is. Cream is made of the same basic constituents: butter fat, protein, and water, but in a different ratio. So, there's 38% fat, and cream, it's generally a few percentages of protein. But the thing is that once all of that water has been evaporated, the ratio of proteins to butter fat is what's important here. And so you end up with about double the amount of milk proteins left over in the cream versus butter, and which means that once you start frying the cream, once all the water has evaporated away and you're left with just the butter fat and the protein in the pan, you have about double the amount of protein, which gives you about double the amount of that sort of brown butter flavor, because that brown butter flavor comes from the browning of those milk proteins and sugars.
3: So why don't you cook the heavy cream till it cooks down and loses lots of its liquid? Just starting the eggs off in the heavy cream that's not been reduced, mm-hmm. does that have a benefit while the water's still in it? Does that help cook the eggs in some way?
17: It does help. Yeah, it helps cook the eggs. And what you'll find is that the timing actually really works out very well. So what happens is that by the time the cream has broken and the milk solids have started to brown, your eggs are going to be pretty much done. So if you can, let the cream break first and add the eggs to it, but then you run the risk that you're going to burn those milk proteins before the eggs are done cooking. But yeah, it helps. The eggs kind of, as they're in that simmering cream, they'll do a little bit of steaming, so they start to cook through gently, and then they kind of fry hard at the end. So you end up with eggs that are cooked all the way through, runny yolks, but really nice brown, crispy edges.
3: You remember that sci-fi book, The Forever War? I was just thinking your next book ought to be The Forever Egg, because my guess is you could fill 400 or 500 pages just talking about how to cook an egg. Or easily, maybe it's 1,000. Kenji, another chapter in how to cook an egg. I'll run upstairs in a few minutes and give it a shot. Thank you.
17: Thanks for having me again, Chris.
3: Kenji Lopez-Alt. He's the author of The Wok, Recipes and Techniques. He also co-hosts the podcast, The Recipe, with Kenji and Deb. That's it for today. 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
10: 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Senior editor, Melissa Allison. 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Assistant producer, Mari Orozco. 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
1: And the following is a list of municipal and plantation meetings open to the public, which may be of interest to our listeners for the week of September 7th. September 7th is Labor Day, so municipal and plantation offices will not be open, but in the case of Rangeley, it still has a fairly busy week. Starting with Tuesday, the Sewer Commission meeting is canceled. However, the Board of Selectmen's regular meeting will be held from 5:30 to 6:30 p.m. at the conference room at the Rangeley Town Office. Also on Tuesday, September 8th, from 6:30 to 8:30, the Board of Selectmen will be participating in a quarterly meeting with neighboring plantations. Again, that will be at the conference room at the Rangeley Town Office. And on Wednesday, September 9th, the Planning Board will be meeting from 6 to 8 p.m. and again at the conference room at the Rangeley Town Office. If you have any questions or you'd like more information on any of these meetings, you can contact the town at 864-3326 or go to their website, townofrangeley.com. Moving on to Dallas Plantation, again, the office is closed on Monday, but on September 8th at 6:30 p.m., Dallas Plantation representatives will be at the regional quarterly meeting for the town of Rangeley and neighboring plantations. And again, that will be held at the Rangeley Town Office conference room. Those are the scheduled municipal and plantation meetings for the Rangeley region for the week of September 7th. 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And by golly, she'll dial us up. This next hour will be hosted by the hurdy-gurdy man who is honored to have his show sponsored by Northern Waters Outfitters, longtime supporters of WIGY. Northern Waters Outfitters provides camping, kayaking, canoeing, whitewater rafting, and other activities from their location over by the Androscoggin River and through the woods to Errol, New Hampshire. 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How can we help? Well, this particular episode is number 62, and it is Labor Day weekend, so we'll be focusing quite a lot of the music towards songs about, well, work. As usual, things are running pretty tight. We'll start right off with Van Morrison, You Gotta Make It Through This World. Ray LaMontagne, a live version of Beg, Steal, or Borrow. Land of the Bottom Line from John Gorka, this is way back in the 80s. And then Creedence Clearwater Revival with A Song for Everyone. That will be our set number one. We'll be back with set number two in about maybe 15-20 minutes. Until then, You Gotta Make It Through This World, Van Morrison.

0: 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WRGY.
1: And we're back, folks. Our first set started right off with You Gotta Make It Through This World by Van Morrison, Beg, Steal, or Borrow, Ray LaMontagne, Land of the Bottom Line by John Gorka, and Song for Everyone, Venus Clearwater Revival. Our next set starts off in the factory with Bruce Springsteen, then another factory with The Spinning Mills of Home by Cy Khan, Gotta Work, a song written by Woody Guthrie, but never arranged and never performed or recorded. So Woody Guthrie Ayers gave the song to Billy Bragg and Wilco when they were doing their Mermaid Avenue sets, a collection of Woody Guthrie songs. So it's called Gotta Work by Woody Guthrie, sung by Wilco and Billy Bragg, and then Quebecois from the Dave Rowe Trio, a song about mill workers in Maine. That will be our set number two. We'll be back with set number three in just a few minutes. But first, Factory, Bruce Springsteen.

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1: And we're back, folks, for set number three. We're about halfway through the show for this week. The last set started off with A Factory from Bruce Springsteen, The Spinning Mills of Home by Cy Khan, Gotta Work by Billy Bragg and Wilco, and Quebecois by the Dave Rowe Trio. Our third set starts off with R.E.M., Finest Work Song. Then we're going back into Creedence Clearwater Revival with Fortunate Son. And then the Animals with We Gotta Get Out of This Place from way back in the 60s. That would be set number three, relatively short. And then we're going to have a relatively short set to wrap things up because we are getting close to the end of our hour. So now set number three, the Finest Work Song, R.E.M.

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are arriving on our fourth and final set here on WIGY's Hurdy Gurdy Man on Labor Day weekend. The last set started off with Finest Work Song by R.E.M., Fortunate Son by Creedence Clearwater Revival, and We Gotta Get Out of This Place from The Animals. Our fourth and final set starts off with Billy Bragg and Wilco again, this time Union Prayer from Woody Guthrie, then The Family from an album by Nina Simone called Baltimore, and finally Tevin Campbell in a Curtis Mayfield tribute, Keep On Pushing. That will be our fourth and final set. Again, we thank you for your support. We thank you always for listening. We hope you're enjoying the weekend. We hope you enjoyed our show. While you're up here, please give a listen to the rest of our programming here on WIGY. 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Box 844, Rangeley, Maine 04970. 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We hope you have a great week. We'll see you next weekend. This is the Hurdy Gurdy Man. Keep on working, but enjoy every day of it. 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
2: These days, Dermot Kennedy is one of Ireland's biggest music stars, the kind who headlines arenas multiple nights in a row. And that's part of the reason it was so special to bring him back to where it all started for a performance recorded at Bewley's Cafe Theater, just upstairs from where he used to busk on Dublin's famed Grafton Street. And even back then, he knew he was destined for big things.
3: When I had nothing going on, I couldn't get a gig playing in that street out there, at that point, I had this like confidence that bordered on arrogance, I would say. And it was really kind of like, I know I'm good at this. This is so frustrating. Why don't people know who I am?
2: Coming up, Dermot Kennedy performs an intimate, powerful set for the grand finale of our Sense of Place Dublin series. And we talk about his new album, about songwriting, and his remarkable voice.
3: Sometimes people talk to me about singing in my accent, and I'm just kind of like, yeah, it's the only one I have.
2: Dermot Kennedy, today. I'm Raina Duris. This is Conversations from the World Cafe. Before we get to that, another one of Ireland's buzziest acts, it's Fontaines D.C., Boys in the Better Land.

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1: This is World Cafe. I'm Raina Duris. When we landed in Dublin for our Sense of Place Dublin series, the very first shop I went into right at eye level, there was our guest today on the cover of a magazine, Dermot Kennedy. He had just released his latest album, The Weight of the Woods, and it was a big deal. It debuted at number one on the UK charts, making him the first Irish solo artist to have each of his first three studio albums hit number one. He was also getting ready for a stadium tour that would see him playing to thousands and thousands of people. But today, you'll hear him playing for just a handful in this session recorded at Bewley's Cafe Theatre, a tiny room set just back from Dublin's bustling Grafton Street, where Dermot Kennedy used to busk in his early days. We talk about those early days, about Ireland's influence on his music, and about his new album coming up, and you will hear his pared back performance that really lets you experience the power of his voice. He begins with a song from The Weight of the Woods, live for World Cafe, Sense of Place Dublin. This is Dermot Kennedy, Blue Eyes.

0: I'm haunting, I'm haunting you now. I'm haunting, I'm haunting you now. I'm haunting, I'm haunting you. I'm getting tired of getting knocked down. Thank you.
1: Performing a song from his new album, The Weight of the Woods, Dermot Kennedy with Blue Eyes in front of a live audience at Bewley's Cafe Theatre in Dublin, Ireland for our World Cafe Sense of Place Dublin Sessions. I'm Raina Duris. Dermot Kennedy, welcome back to the World Cafe.
0: Thank you very much.
1: This is your third album, The Weight of the Woods.
0: True, yeah.
1: Over the years, you've explored other genres. You've explored pop. You've explored hip-hop. On this one, you chose to pare things back a bit, really let your voice take center stage. Why was that a decision you made?
0: I think it took me this long. I guess artists all have varying levels of how long it takes them to get to a point where they feel like they have this creative conviction, you know? And I think it's been interesting for me because when you kind of... When I had nothing going on, I couldn't get a gig, I was playing in that street out there. At that point, I had this like confidence that bordered on arrogance, I would say. And it was really kind of like, I know I'm good at this. This is so frustrating. Why don't people know who I am? It was really quite like chip on your shoulder type thing. And then it's interesting because then you get into it and I feel like you're humbled quite quickly, you know? You realize everybody's very good. And also at the same time, there's just so much at play, you know, like you're trying to tour, you're trying to make music. It's just, you're very lucky to do what you do, but it is quite a complex thing. And at the same time, then it kind of becomes a business alongside being your favorite thing in the world. So you're like, well, that's confusing because I never felt like that person, you know? So what I mean to say is it just took me this long to get to a point where, and it sounds super, super simplistic, but just when you're in the studio, you're like, oh, I like that. I don't like that. Don't do that. You know? And I think I also am like a lifelong people pleaser. And so someone could play something and just be like, love it.
1: Right. I don't want to tell you no. So that's going on the record.
0: Yeah. No. Yeah. But I guess what I mean is it took me this long to make the music I want. But at the same time, it's like, it's just a moment in time. Do you know what I mean? Like for album four, I'm not sure what I'll do.
1: Yeah.
0: I quite like the idea. Like I wrote that song, Blue Eyes, just at home. And I quite like that idea. Maybe the next album's just songs that I made by myself at night at my piano. Yeah, I'm reluctant sometimes to kind of be like, this is the one where I feel really good. It's like, I feel really good in the other ones too.
1: Yeah.
0: So, yeah.
1: Well, let's go back to before you were busking on Grafton Street.
0: Yeah.
1: We're going to go back to your roots. You grew up in a place called Rathcoole. Am I saying that right?
0: Rathcoole? Yeah,
1: yeah. It's southwest of Dublin.
0: Mm-hmm.
1: Could you describe it for us?
0: It's funny to even hear it described like that. It's just, yeah, I've been there my whole life. I live there now. And I kind of grew up outside of Rathcoole, and so what was really lucky was two of my best friends still to this day lived, I lived at the top of this hill and they lived either side of the hill. And so I'd be a different person if that wasn't the case, do you know what I mean? But yeah, I was very lucky. Like where we grew up, there's tons of nature. It's quite close to Dublin, so you don't feel like you're fully in the middle of nowhere, but you have all the beauty of being in the middle of nowhere. Yeah, it's a lovely place. Yeah.
1: That freedom. Yeah. Did you guys like listen to music together? Is that how
0: you got it? Not once.
1: Never?
0: No. No, not musical people. They like music, but like not, it wouldn't be like a central thing in their life. And I think I kind of love that. You know, I think it was a huge thing for me growing up. Sport was the main thing between me and my friends, and then in school as well, and football or soccer was like the center of my life. And then it was quite lovely because when I got to the point that I was playing the guitar in front of people, that was still my main concern. And so playing to people felt really carefree because I was kind of like, this is a fun thing that I get to do, but I don't place too much importance on it just yet. I'm talking about when I'm like 15, but it just felt like this thing I could do. And it felt like this fun thing that kind of found its way into my life. But at the time, yeah, I was just obsessed with football. So that was my main thing.
1: Well, when did you realize that you wanted to make music your career?
0: Truthfully, like it was just, I try not to get corny about it, but it was like, this is the only thing I'm going to do. And I feel very privileged to say that because what I think about next is like, I had the blanket of just, I was at home and my parents supported me. Now, I'm not talking about money. I just mean like they were into what I was trying to do. And so I could take it to, I guess stuff started to move for me a little bit when I was like 23, 24. And up until that point, I was just playing in the street and kind of playing whatever gigs I could.
1: So we are at Bewley's Cafe. You would play outside on the street, basically where we are.
0: I played here before.
1: You have played in this room. Yeah, yeah. But I'm wondering if I was walking by back when you were busking on the street, what would I see? What was your setup?
0: So when it started, I had this crazy idealistic view of how music should work, right? So I had like a deck chair from the garden. I had my guitar case open and that was it. I had nothing. Like, no, I was just like, if I'm good enough, people will stop and pay attention. And they didn't. And and I kind of, that went on for ages, and that's the way I kind of did it. Then I met a guy here, an Australian guy who was spending the summer in Dublin busking, and his name was Maliki, and he was like this busking master. He was like in his bare feet. He had this huge rug like the size of this stage, and he had like four guitars on a spinny thing. Basically, he said it to me, he was like, you should be able to get a crowd before you start playing even. And I was like, ooh, interesting. But then me as a 16-year-old, I was like, I'm not like that at all. Like, I actively don't want people to look at me. So I, so anyway, when he finished up in the summer, I bought his equipment.
1: That's easy.
0: Yeah, my dad used to work around the corner, actually, in the Department of Justice, and I think it's still there. It's in the building. There's like amp and trolley and stuff. And like when I started, I would stand out there and play for 6 hours and just play like Ben Howard, Bon Iver, all these songs. And I'd have like €2, and it was, this is not working the way I thought it would. And and then your man, kind of the Australian guy, explained to me, he was just like, you should play a set and then sell CDs. And then wait for people to disperse and then play another set in like 20 minutes. It was all very clever. And so, yeah, I mean, like, it's a pretty cool art form, busking is, but I admire the people that do it because it's not easy.
1: Yeah.
0: Yeah.
1: It doesn't look easy. I mean, it looks like you're really vulnerable putting yourself out there on the street and you have to deal with the fact that people might just not even register you.
0: Oh, the vast majority don't. Yeah, they're just gone somewhere else, which is fair enough. But it's a lovely way to gain some kind of confidence, because ultimately you end up in a place like you don't care who stops or who doesn't stop. You're just playing for yourself, and you know, it's a lovely way to kind of get into the music industry, I would say.
1: Busking is also a lovely way to meet people, and Dermot Kennedy talks about how meeting Glenn Hansard helped him early on. That is next on World Cafe.

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2: Welcome back to World Cafe. I'm Raina Duris. Dermot Kennedy released his latest album, The Weight of the Woods, back in April. And that same month, we met up in Dublin for our Sense of Place Dublin series. Just a note, that means this was recorded before Glenn Hansard's passing in July. Is it true that you met Glenn Hansard while busking?
3: Kind of, yeah. He does like a Christmas busk every year for charity. And I think it was, there was a stage set up and it was him, Damien Rice, Mundy was there, Liam O'Malley was there, I think Lisa Hannigan was there, I'm not sure, but it was this like amazing, all these people I looked up to in a massive way. And so what happens is the 5 to 10 of them would be on stage and that's the gig. And then at the same time, loads of people like me would bring guitars in to be part of it and just play along. And it's a lovely kind of like collection of musicians. But again, I was somewhat arrogant, and so I was like at the front, like pushed my way to the front. And then there was this there's a Bob Dylan song called You Ain't Going Nowhere, and I only knew that song because of the cover Glenn does of it. And so then this amazing thing happened where he started playing that song, and obviously I was just like, this is my thing, like I can do this. And it was lovely, and I sing, I'm a loud singer obviously, so essentially I was just singing in his face and he was nice enough to let me sing a verse. And yeah, so it's lovely, he kind of just gave me the nod and let me sing that verse. I mean, like, crazy for me, I was in a dream basically. But yeah, and then I guess fast forward maybe a little while later, he reached out and invited me to play a song called After Rain on stage at his show in Vicar Street, which is like 1,200 people.
2: Whoa.
3: Yeah, and that was just the biggest moment of my life. So yeah, crazy. Yeah, I mean, like, yeah, you look back, don't you, and you kind of think, oh, I'm at this point now and I worked so hard, and it's like, you can't forget these little moments and these things where someone had your back and someone stuck their neck out for you, and you know, like, that could have gone terribly. And he's at a stage and it's his show. Yeah. It's a lovely attitude to have, I think, to just give people that opportunity.
2: You did a lot of touring before you even released your debut full-length album.
3: Yeah.
2: In 2019, Without Fear.
3: Mm-hmm.
2: How did all of that performing prepare you for your first record?
3: I almost saw them as separate things, honestly. I kind of, I don't know, I didn't feel pressure at that point at all. I was like, I have all these songs, like, it's just about putting them down. And so, yeah, the touring, I'm trying to think back, like, when I was touring without an album, I'm curious what songs I was even playing, you know? Yeah, touring, I remember someone, I played a gig in LA to about 300 people, and I remember there was a fella there from my record label, and he was like, it's so cool you're doing this the old-fashioned way, like touring. And I was like, I just don't know how else to do it. This is the only thing I know how to do. I'd gone, you know, like, the only thing I know how to do is play to people, really. I still sort of, I guess, close to 10 years into being part of the music industry, I don't necessarily, that's the only thing I'm kind of comfy doing, you know?
2: So when you did release the album, and it did really, really well, what was going through your mind? What do you remember from that?
3: I'm not super conscious of that stuff. Like, I feel like my perception of myself is really, really off. And I don't mean that in a bad way. I just mean, like, I could have the biggest record in the world and I'd say I'd just be sort of sitting here. Do you know, I don't, it doesn't change the way I feel. I think I was on tour the whole time, so it's quite hard to feel whether it's doing this or doing that. Or it's lovely, you're just playing a show every day, and thankfully, touch wood, there was people there. And so, yeah, I kind of toured through all of that quote-unquote, like, rise, I guess. Which was nice, because it kept my feet on the ground, you know what I mean? I had one job every day, was just to play to people as best I could, so. But it does feel blurry to me. I think sometimes now, like, it's beautiful now, we get to play arenas and do all this sort of stuff, but there's a few people who I follow, like we were chatting about Amble earlier, I saw they were doing a tour, I think it was last year, the States, and it was all kind of like 300, 400, 500 cap, and I was just like, those are the best. And I don't even mean they're the best shows, it's just that time, like, don't miss that time.
2: Yeah.
3: Because I think whatever ambition I have, when I was playing those rooms, I was kind of like, oh, I have to, let's put the next one on sale and make sure it's 1,200 people and da-da-da, that kind of way. And so I would love to have kind of sat into that feeling a bit more when it was like just, you do rent a van when you land there and drive there and do soundcheck and just like go for food and then play a gig and like each city. And it just all feels quite simple, but it feels very exciting. And it's the first time you're going to these places you've never been in, and they're full of people who like your music. It's a very novel, kind of exciting moment. And so that would be my thing for like artists who are at that point. It's like, don't miss that feeling.
2: But that's why we brought you here today for 70 people, so that we can make that dream come true for you. You're going to play a song for us from Without Fear next. Why did you choose What Have I Done to perform today?
3: I just wanted to, I'm kind of in the midst of like album promo at the moment, and so I'm rinsing certain songs, and I haven't played that song in a little while, and I just, it's a song I like, and it's funny enough because there's a wedding happening downstairs, and a lot of people tell me they have this as their wedding song, but it's interesting because it's called What Have I Done, so
2: yeah, good point.
3: That's nice.
2: All right, live for World Cafe, Dermot Kennedy, What Have I Done?
3: Thank you. This is Benji, by the way, everybody.

Thanks so much. We're going to play a song called Endless now off the new album. I'm going to stand up to sing this because it's rough to sing. But yeah, this is a song kind of trying to look after the people you care about. And I think if there's one thing I'm blessed with, it's kind of a half-decent sense of perspective. And I think I'm okay at reminding the people around me that when things are bad, they will improve. And so that's kind of where the song comes from.

0: Nice one. Thank you.
1: Wow. Yeah, when you're standing up there and you're doing that with, like, just the piano, it feels...
0: Yeah.
1: There's nowhere to hide.
0: No, there's not. There are times when that thought does occur to me. Yeah, I've had one gig in my life where I was like, I've got nowhere to go. It was in Toronto. It was
1: tough one.
0: Yeah, I had a tough one. No, I love Toronto. I love it to pieces. But yeah, we played. It was the biggest gig on the tour. It was like 16,000 people, and it was lovely. It still went well, but I was just, I don't know. I had a little sort of moment where I was just like, if I leave, it's a disaster, technically. Yeah, I got a bit spooked or something. I don't know. It was fine.
1: Well, performing for a live audience at Violisa Cafe Theatre for our World Cafe Sense of Place Dublin series, Dermot Kennedy with Endless from his new album, The Weight of the Woods. I'm Raina Duras. In that song, you have a lyric, "You turn to me, oh, Mostor." Am I saying Mostor?
0: Yeah.
1: That's Gaelic.
0: It is, yeah. Just Mostor.
1: Yeah. What does it mean?
0: I get it's like an affectionate term. It's kind of like my darling, my heart sort of thing. Yeah, I've always liked it. But yeah, I've always been drawn to the idea of putting Irish into a song, but then it's corny so often. I don't know why it was okay with me this time, yeah.
1: Yeah, can you speak Gaelic?
0: Fairly well. I went to a Irish-speaking primary school, so like every day we'd speak it all day until I was like 11. And then my auntie lives on a place called Inishmore, which is part of the Gaeltacht, which is these like small areas around the country where people, that's just the language in the town. And so if I go to her, I kind of get more of it in my life. But yeah, I don't speak it enough. I would say I'm like 60%.
1: Yeah, I was curious because when you walk around in Dublin, you see signs in Gaelic.
0: Yes, yeah.
1: And I was wondering how much a part of your, you know, daily life?
0: Not at all, truthfully.
1: No, really?
0: And I don't think that's a weird thing. Like most of us, that's the way it is, sadly.
1: Yeah.
0: I mean, I think it's making a bit of a resurgence along with just like Irish culture and all that. But no, I would like to speak it more, yeah. I went on Duolingo for like a day doing it. But then I knew everything, so I was like, oh, that's a waste of time, yeah.
1: It's too easy. Yeah. And yet teaches me nothing at the same time.
0: Yeah.
1: We're going to come back and talk about making this album and your connection to Ireland in a few minutes. But first, one of the songs that you are playing for us today is a traditional Irish ballad called Carrickfergus. And I wanted to ask, where do you remember when you first heard the song? What are your early memories of this song?
0: It's pretty new in my life, honestly. I did an event last year with there's a man called Philip King. I don't know if you've met him. He runs Other Voices, which is a thing you should definitely go to at some point. But he was running an event called Old Songs Resung, and it was celebrating 100 years of Irish independence. And so Colm McInerney, the violinist from The Frames, asked me if I don't know if he asked me directly. Maybe he didn't. I don't know. Someone asked me. And he asked me if I would do this song with him. And I knew it, of course, but I had to like learn it properly. I think with those songs, it's... I feel a lot of pressure doing them because I'm just like, these are important songs and like the Irish sort of songbook, and technically I have no right to be singing it.
1: How did you approach making a traditional song feel like it had your own touch on it?
0: Yeah, that's the thing, isn't it? It's kind of like where it sits in my range. I ended up doing like this belting version of it, which is a surprise to nobody, I guess. And I love when I can focus on what somebody else is doing. So the way Colm was playing the violin, I was like, that's the coolest thing. So I can just, I don't know. And then I'm like, oh, I have to sing now, and that's fine, but I'll listen to him again in a second.
1: Right.
0: Yeah, it's nice to have that thing to lean on, yeah. Yeah.
1: All right. Well, will you play it for us
0: now? I will,
1: now?
0: Of course, yeah.
1: All right,
0: yeah.
1: Carrickfergus, performed live by Dermot Kennedy on World Cafe.
0: Nice one, thank you.

It is reported on marble stone as black as ink.

lay me down. Thank you.

Dermot Kennedy performing the Irish folk song Carrickfergus. After the break, he'll talk about what makes his latest album a particularly Irish record. That's coming up on World Cafe.

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1: You're listening to Sense of Place Dublin on World Cafe. I'm Rena Duris, talking to Dermot Kennedy about his latest album, The Weight of the Woods. I've seen you say about this album, to me, this is a beautiful homegrown thing with Irish instruments and an Irish story. And for those of us who aren't from Ireland, what for you makes it an Irish story?
2: I guess, I mean, there's so much of it that comes naturally just by being myself. I think sometimes people talk to me about singing in my accent, and I'm just kind of like, yeah, it's the only one I have. And so, yeah, I don't know. It just feels like a normal thing to do. But Irish story, yeah, I mean, like, I think about where the stories come from. And, you know, to be on album three, I think it's important at that point to kind of look at yourself and think about... I've written so many songs about love and loss, and I find it hard to kind of hone in on certain lyrics sometimes because it feels like it changes from line to line sometimes. So, you know, like one verse could be about the best day of my life and one could be about the worst. And so I think when you get to album three, you're kind of at a point, you're like, is the well dry? Am I done with that kind of idea and of love and loss and these things? And then, I don't know, it certainly doesn't feel that way to me. And at the same time then, if you were like, did that exact thing happen to you? I'd be like, no, not me, but my best friend who struggled and my sister and my mom and my dad. Not like, I think, and I live those stories with them. And so it's beautiful because if I'm on stage, then they're with me, yeah, regardless of where I am. If I'm in the studio, then it kind of strengthens that memory and that idea. And if I think about like my closest circle, it's probably, I don't know, 20 people maybe. And I think about the fact that I get to do this and I get to sing and I get to perform to people and write, and I have this outlet that I definitely take for granted, you know? And then with them, they don't necessarily have that. And so, but it's not as if they have less emotion than me, you know? It's not as if they don't live a life the same way I do. So I do see it as a nice, not responsibility, but kind of a nice, nice feeling to get to do that for them. Telling them, obviously.
1: Well, I was going to say, no. Have you ever, performed a song and a friend or a relative is like, Dermot, was that about something I told you?
2: No, it hasn't happened yet.
1: No?
2: I think they know. I think about this because I think about, like, for such a long time I didn't have a career. And I'm very grateful for it now because I think I found out who I was as a person before I found out who I was as a sort of public thing. And then I spent such a long time being obsessed with lyrics and other artists. I think they always knew I was going to do this, you know? And yeah. What I mean is, like, I think they always knew I was going to speak about it in a very kind of honest and vulnerable way and, you know, never detail to the point that it makes life different, but just that they knew I was going to do that. And so, yeah, one of the lads asked me once, he was kind of like, is this song about this? And I was just like, no. It was, but I don't want to talk about it. Yeah. No, I never want to talk about it, yeah. I like to think if you do your job properly, he knows, and it's fine, it's a lovely thing, and we all just enjoy it privately.
1: If you're just joining me, I'm talking with Dermot Kennedy today on World Cafe. For this new album, your producer, Gabe Simon, came to Ireland for six weeks. You wrote and recorded most of it at a studio near your home. Mm-hmm. But then you also went to Nashville and spent time at Gabe's studio. Mm-hmm. Why did you want to go there?
2: I love it there. And at the same time, it was just a practical issue. You know, like, he came over to Ireland for 6 weeks with his family. And he just had to go home. And so I was like, well, fair enough. You've done your trip here and I'll go meet you there. And we, you know, it was lovely because through touring, I guess I've played in Nashville maybe 6 or 7 times now. But you don't get to experience the place. And so it was lovely to work there and to spend days and weekends there and stuff, yeah.
1: Like, how would you say spending time in both of those places, which are very different, Dublin and Nashville, how did that shape the sound of the music you made?
2: I think the Irish one would have shaped it more, because even again, like, just practically speaking, like, Gabe had a week in Ireland before we started working, and he went around the country like picking up these instruments like barons and bouzoukis and stuff, and so it had this not traditional Irish sound, but like it had, like, that was the blueprint almost. And what started happening, and he didn't even say this to me, but what felt like one of Gabe's principles in the studio, which is really cool, I think, is that, like, if it's not played in this room now, today, then it's not on the record. You know what I mean? Like the idea that someone might like throw sounds on it and samples. And it was just, he was like, no, we track it the way it is. And I think we took that kind of attitude towards my vocals as well, because I sang the songs, I don't know, a few times, but not to the point that it's like it needs to be 200 times and it needs to be perfect and every note needs to, I definitely just let go at some point.
1: Which gives it a kind of rawness.
2: Totally, and it gives me a nice kind of, it's a nice sort of lesson for me to learn. Like even today, like we flew in early this morning, and so I know my voice isn't like the way you would always want it, but it's just, I think I'm trying my best to let go of the idea that it needs to be perfect every time. It's like, surely it should just carry a feeling and an emotion, and the song should be served the best way you can. I'm not trying to make a studio recording, do you know what I mean?
1: Yeah.
2: I know that's not what I kind of am, but
1: well,
2: that is what we're doing, but
1: I'm not trying to blow smoke here, but that was one of the most impressive vocal performances I think I've seen on this show.
2: Nice,
1: so don't
2: Thank
1: sell
2: you.
1: Yourself short. It
2: Thank
1: was still
2: much.
1: Extremely good. I am speaking with Dermot Kennedy on World Cafe. We're going to hear you perform one more song. Before we get to that, what do you hope your audiences take from this new album?
2: I mean, on a more simple level, I always like to think of the idea just of people feeling a bit more hopeful having left a gig or having listened to the record. And I'm not super locked in on the idea of, like, I've seen a few people kind of be like, oh, he's back to his roots. It's like, well, not really, I'm just doing this right now. And I think it's a lovely version of displaying how far I've come, because I think Without Fear, and when I think about songs like An Evening I'll Not Forget and all these first songs I uploaded, they were just really long verses. I didn't ever want to have choruses. That's why I made like €5 Buskin after it's 6 hours, because I hated choruses.
1: Why?
2: I didn't hate choruses, but I hated the idea of like, why would you say the same thing 4 times?
1: Oh, know? Too repetitive, you mean?
2: Yeah. And from a lyrical point of view, I was just like, I can't. I would like to. And I was obsessed with rap music and stuff, and I was so envious of artists in that genre, because I was like, they just get to say everything. And I would love that. I love that idea. And so, so like the first album, I wanted the songs to feel like poems, essentially. And then obviously on the second one, there's way more hooks and it's way more chorusy and all that sort of thing. And then I think this album is just like a nice kind of landing point between the two of them. So it's about that kind of commitment to lyricism and bringing people on a journey. But at the same time, I've learned along the way that a hook is not a bad thing, you know?
1: Yeah.
2: Yeah. It's okay.
1: Well, the last song, I feel like ties in nicely to the idea of leaving people with a feeling of hope.
2: Totally, yeah.
1: It's called Happiness. Can you tell us about writing it before we hear you play it?
2: I think I write a lot of music about people passing away and the people we care about most. And it's funny, I overthink about losing the people I love to my detriment, you know, like it affects the time I do have with them. So it's counterintuitive completely, but it's just, I think I think about it too much. And so I wanted to write a song kind of about the idea of that not necessarily being the scariest thing, that these people I care about won't necessarily be scared or feel regret. And, it'll, you know, so just to go with Happiness. Yeah.
1: That's really beautiful.
2: Nice one. Thank you.
1: Dermot Kennedy, Happiness, live for World Cafe.
2: Thank you very much.

0: Thank you so much. Appreciate it. Thank you.
1: At Dooley's Cafe Theater for our Sense of Place Dublin Sessions. It's a song from his new album, The Weight of the Woods. Dermot Kennedy has been my guest today. It has been such a pleasure. Thank you so much for doing this.
0: I really appreciate it. Thank you very much.
1: A couple of other people I'd like to thank quickly. Thank you to Marco Bell for recording that session. Thanks to the folks at Bewley's Cafe Theater for hosting us. And thanks mix engineer William Don Bavin. And World Cafe senior producer Kimberly Janod for her work on that session. Also, a big shout out to our guide in Dublin, Pat, and to our drivers who came to the session and had no idea what they were walking into and were totally blown away. More of our Sense of Place Dublin series is at worldcafe.org. Hats off to the Wincote Foundation who makes Sense of Place possible. We produce this show at WXPN at the University of Pennsylvania in Philadelphia. I'm Raina Duris. 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
3: 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Partly cloudy, 47 overnight tonight. Winds will be light and variable. Lots of sunshine Sunday, 65. Clear, 44 Sunday night. Partly to mostly sunny, 71 on Monday. Sunshine, 64 Tuesday. Showers, 62 on Wednesday. I'm meteorologist Ross Murley on WRGY, Real Community Radio.
4: Hi, I'm Jorma Kaukonen. Welcome to Live from the Fur Peace Ranch. We've got a great show for you folks with a great rambling Jack Elliott, and I don't want to start rambling like Jack does too much about this, but let me start by saying that that Jack is a storyteller that covers the landscape and the universe of my life, and maybe some of yours as well, and he revisits it constantly. Before he went on stage, we were having a conversation with him backstage, and he started telling these stories, and they just bled onto the stage, and they sort of surrounded his guitar playing. And so, allow me to introduce, without further ado, the great Rambling Jack Elliott.

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Get all the words. I had to give up a good career as a movie star. I just don't like cameras. I can pose naked on a bucking horse out in the alley after the show.

0: Oh, thank you. Thank you.
1: It's nice to see you again.
0: I thought it was
2: Jack.
1: Come by any time, man. I don't know what I'd do without Rick's help. He used to let me drive his car, and I've given up on trying to drive anymore because there's just too many cars. My car I can drive, it's a F-350. But I never go to San Francisco. There's no place to park an F-350 in San Francisco.

never did that before. Well, this is a song that I sang on a record that won a Grammy. It was a bunch of blues, old blues songs, most of which I had never learned or know or even heard before. But the guy that run the record company thought that I might like to learn them and record them. And so I thought, yeah, and I listened to them real carefully for about a month just to kind of get the feel of it. And my manager, my West Coast manager, was driving me down to L.A. I call it L.F.A. F.L.A. is Florida. L.F.A. is Los Angeles. But we were going down there, and I told her, I'm not prepared. I'd listened to those songs a lot, and I knew the feel of them, but I didn't know any of the words. I hadn't memorized them. I hadn't really learned them. But this is one that I do know, and I learned it about 60 years ago from a Lead Belly record. He didn't teach it to me personally, because when I met Lead Belly, I was a young kid and just starting to play guitar. And I was very thrilled to see him and be in the same room with the man. And Woody Guthrie was there too. I didn't meet Woody because he disappeared from the station at the end of the program. He didn't linger around, but I lingered around. I watched Lead Belly putting his 12-string guitar in the case. And I was about 17 years old, and Lead Belly was about 70. And he was, it was only a short while before he passed away. He wasn't in very good health. And I was standing right behind him there, and he's putting his guitar in the case. And I remember our conversation verbatim. Of course, it wasn't very long. He was putting his guitar in the case, and I accidentally bumped his elbow. And I said, oops, and Lead Belly said, excuse me. Or maybe Lead Belly said, oops, and I said, excuse me. Anyway, that was the entire conversation. I would have liked to have lingered longer, but later I got to meet Woody Guthrie, and I'd been playing with a guitar player who was a good friend of Woody's, and he'd been playing with Woody for a couple of years, Tom Paley. I thought Tom Paley was the best guitar player on earth, next to maybe Segovia and Merle Travis. But Tom could play just like Merle Travis, and he could play five or six other kinds of styles of guitar picking too. And it was Tom who gave me Woody's phone number. I'd been listening to the Guthrie's recordings, and I really liked his way of singing and his manner of playing the guitar too. And I called him up one day because I had the number, and he answered the phone. And I thought, this is the voice of that man that I've been listening to on the records, and I really like that voice. And he said something like, hello. And I thought, God, that's Woody Guthrie saying hello to me. Of course. But I said, well, Tom Paley gave me your number, and I'm playing guitar. I've been playing guitar for about 3 years now, and been playing with Tom. And so he said it might be all right to give you a call. And he said, yeah, why don't you come on over and bring your guitar, and we'll knock off a couple of tunes together. Don't come today, though. I got a bellyache. Well, okay, so I didn't call him for a couple of days, let the bellyache simmer down. And when I did call a few days later, his wife answered the phone, and I explained that I was the kid that called a few days back, and could I please speak to Woody? And she said Woody was in the hospital. He'd had appendicitis, and it was a very rough time, and I asked if I could
possibly go and visit him in the hospital. And she said, oh no, he's all doped up on pain drugs, and he's not in any way to be able to visit. So I didn't visit him, and I didn't even call, and I waited about 3 more days, and then I figured, well, he's probably okay by now. And I just didn't bother to call. I just went over there, and I brought my guitar with me. It was not a Martin. I had a Gretsch that time. It was a beautiful big old Gretsch Rancher guitar called a 75, Gretsch 75. Flat top, real narrow through here and very wide across the top there. And I brought the guitar in, and he saw that, and he said, don't make any noise. The guy in the other bed just got off the operating table. Don't make any noise. So I never even got to play him a song. And I think he felt kind of bad about that. So he said, if you go over to the window and look out there, you can see my new apartment. We live right across the street. He had just moved into this splendid apartment across the street, and I could see the kids playing on the back porch. And he says, go over and introduce yourself to my wife, and she'll show you around. Well, I said, thank you, and I sure hope you feel better soon. And I left Woody in that hospital room, and I went across the street and knocked on the door, and Marjorie showed me around, and it was a nice place, and they had some nice pictures on the wall, and Navajo blanket and a guitar hanging up there, and some all kinds of keepsakes and souvenirs. And I guess I was there for 45 minutes or something, and I said thanks and hope Woody's feeling better. And I left there, and I went over to the highway nearby and thumbed a ride. I was going up to Westport, Connecticut, where a friend of mine in the Air Force, I knew him from college, and we were at the University of Connecticut earlier. Cole Cooper was going out, being transferred out to Travis Air Force Base in California. So he said, you want to help me drive? It was a 1937 Plymouth Coupe. And we drove out on Highway 40. They didn't have interstates then. It was Highway 40. Boom, boom. Boom, boom. Boom, boom. And we got on some ice, and I'd been playing the guitar, but I got tired and I got sleepy, and it was getting dark and it was icier, and I put the guitar back in the case and fell asleep. And just after I fell asleep, I heard Cole calling my name. He says, hang on, Xerxes. That was my name at that time. I was going through some name changes. Hang on, Xerxes, he says. And the road was going sideways, and then we were up on some farmer's front lawn, and then we were back across the road, and then we were across the left side of the road and down in the ditch and upside down, and I could hear the gravel scraping past my ear, and the car was upside down, and the roof caved in, and if I hadn't to put my guitar away in the case, it would have been splintered, because the roof was touching the top of the seats. But we laid on our backs on the seat in this coupe and put our feet on the roof and pushed it, boom, back up again. And a tow truck came and towed us into, I think it was Mansfield. And they fixed our radiator, which was all busted, and got us on our road. And it only took us 8 days to get to California. And the rest gets complicated. But I was about 3 months out on the West Coast visiting friends, sightseeing around, hitchhiking, and pretty much staying out of trouble. And ended up sleeping on a schooner out there. That's another story I'll tell you about that later. For about a month. And then I head back to New York, and I called Woody, and he was out of the hospital, and he was better, and in fact, he was playing a concert in a little private party, and
He says, you got a pencil? It says 120 University Place. Bring your guitar. Wow. So I got to see him standing up, and he was in a little closet, and he was tuning up his guitar and warming up, and some friends were hanging out with him in the closet there and asking him for requests, and he'd charge them a nickel a request to sing songs. And somebody said, do you play the Blue Tail Fly? And he says, that's a Burl Ives song. I says, I get 15 cents extra for Burl Ives songs. And I was learning about it. The Cuckoo. This is an old mountain song that my buddy Daryl Adams played on the five-string banjo.

as fancy as I could. And Woody got really sideways about that, and he says, "Hey, you don't have to play all them notes, you know, because I'm playing those same notes on the fiddle, and it sounds kind of muddy, and it's clearer and cleaner if you just play the rhythm. You're just a backup. You're just a rhythm. Just give me the beat. Stay off of them high strings."

0: Yeah, that was years later. Now it's about 1954. I met him in 51. I was 19 years old. Woody was 39. He was 20 years my senior. And he'd been starting to get ill with that terrible disease that he got from his mother. It was a hereditary thing. And it eventually killed him, but he lasted 13 years, which is rare. Most people get that Huntington's disease. They die off in about 3 or 4 years. And he's been fortunate. A lot of his children didn't get it, and some of his children did get it. It's hereditary. It goes from a mother to a son or a father to a daughter, usually. So it was really, Arlo's been no sign of it. Marvelous, marvelous creature, wonderful kid, great, great, great talent to Arlo Guthrie. And I got to watch him growing up, because Arlo was 3 when I was, you know, the babysitter. I think I gave him his first ride on a motorcycle. I had an AJS 500 cylinder. He's got an Indian motorcycle right now. First bike I ever rode was a 1942 Indian, 74 cubic inch overhead, throttle on the left-hand side, gear shift on the right. It was like a truck gear shift, 3-speed, suicide clutch. Dead of winter. Daryl Adams, we were out in California. We drove out there with Billy Fair, the banjo player, and a tenor sax modern jazz bebop player from Mississippi, a fella named Brew Moore. Brew and Woody did not get along at all. They didn't see eye to eye or ear to ear about music. But we had a good trip out. It took us 4 days, I think, to get to California that time. And we stopped and visited Woody's hometown briefly on the way out, and eventually wound up in Topanga Canyon, California, where Woody was buying some land. And we got to his place, a little small acreage up on top of a cliff. I remember as we drove by, Woody pointed it out to me with a little gesture of his arm, which was way out of control from the Huntington's disease. And he waved his arm and it went through the roof. And he says, there's the approach to my land. And I looked up there, it was about an 80-foot cliff, went straight up. Couldn't see how you could get up there, but we did get up there. It was a little trail and went up a creek bed on the side, and he had a tent up there. And I kind of laid the tent out on the ground. It wasn't pitched. And we were both kind of tired. It was long, 4 days in a car. And I went down to see my old friend, Frank Hamilton, who was reported to be at a neighbor's house. And it got dark. And I couldn't find my way up that cliff. So I went back early the next morning, and Woody was gone. He disappeared. I found out later that he hitchhiked up to Olympia, Washington. And then he was in Montana, and then he was in a hospital in New Jersey. And I ended up singing songs in between the plays and the theater up there with Will Gear, who's an old buddy of Woody's from way back. Will Gear was an actor. He was Grandpa Walton on the Waltons on TV. And I kept hearing these stories about Daryl Adams, the banjo player. And I heard about him all summer long. He was reputed to be living in a cave, played really fine banjo. And finally, one night toward the end of summer, there was Daryl standing there leaning up against a tree, and I didn't need an introduction. I recognized him just by his looks. He didn't look like anybody else I'd ever seen. He had a kind of a Chinese chin beard, great big green eyes, kind of reddish hair, and a face carved out of stone, and no banjo. I walked right up to him. I said, "You're Daryl Adams." He says, "Yep." I said, you got your banjo with you? No. I said, well, Bess Hawes has a banjo. Bess used to sing with Woody in a group. It was before the Weavers, a group called the Almanac Singers. Bess Hawes and her husband, Butch Hawes, who wrote the Arthritis Blues. I got a real bad case of arthritis from singing that song. Sang it one time too many. I said, you got your banjo? Nope. I said, well, Bess has a banjo. Would you play on Bess's banjo? Don't see why not. And I knew by our conversation that we were going to be friends for life. And we were. Now, he's passed away several years ago now, but a few months after I met Daryl and the summer season of music and plays at Will Gear's Summer Theater in Topanga Canyon ended at the end of summer, and I ended up visiting with some people in Hollywood, a painter and her family, Rod Usher and Fred Usher, and they had a lot of very wonderful friends there, and that was my introduction to Hollywood, but it was a nice part of Hollywood. Some were actors, some were artists, and philosophers. Rod was a great philosopher. He'd been in the Navy in World War II. And I met my bride-to-be after a trucking trip over to Oklahoma and back, driving a semi with Lou Turner from Eric, Oklahoma, which happened to be King of the Road, Roger Miller's hometown. The main street in Eric is called Roger Miller Boulevard, and it's a little cow town in western Oklahoma, not far from Texas. And I was learning how to drive a semi, and I was loving that. And we got back to L.A., and there was this lovely red-headed actress who was passing through and saying hello, and we ended up getting to be friends, and she was with her date of the evening, another actor, a guy by the name of, I can't think of it right now, but that was another great, great person that I met. Strother Martin. He was an actor, and he was the best crazy hillbilly actor in Hollywood. If they had a part for a crazy hillbilly, Strother got it every time. And he was Levon Helm's favorite actor. I think Levon and I became friends over a mere drop of the name, Strother Martin. There were other things that bonded us together.
1: This is live from Yorma Kalkinen's Fur Peace Ranch. This concert featuring Ramblin' Jack Elliott, recorded October 27th, 2018.

0: This is Yorma, and you're listening to Live from the Fur Peace Ranch. 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
1: Rick came out to visit me up in Mendocino. And somebody had borrowed my horse without permission. And horse thieving in California is a hanging crime on the books. And I felt pretty upset when I found the horse all bloody when I got out from entertaining Rick and a friend of his. It was Arlo's and Rick's shop teacher at school. Rick went to jail with Arlo for dumping the garbage. You've heard that story before. They were only in there for about an hour. But June and I, we ended up getting married a few months later and going to Europe. I said, let's go and travel around Europe, and maybe we'll go around the world, and I can play the guitar, and we can busk, and we'll just pass a hat and see how far we can get. So we went to Europe a few months later, and we did 3 years in Europe. And after about a year, I had enough money to buy a Vespa motor scooter, brand new one. I think it only cost $360 at that time. Got it in Italy, where they make them. Rode it all over Europe for 2 years. 20,000 miles in 2 years. Went over the Alps in a blizzard with a guitar in the back. 4 inches of snow. Pretty cold. And we sent for Daryl. I was missing old Daryl Adams. By this time, we, you know, got some songs going together, and we did some recording together over there for a company called Topic Records. See if I can see another one. Here's one of my favorite Woody Guthrie songs, and there's no melody to it. It's a talking blues, so I don't even have to worry about my voice or tuning or anything like that. It's a song he wrote about his adventures of sailing in the Merchant Marine and Liberty ships in World War II. He had a job washing dishes on a Liberty ship. They only went 10 knots. Cargo ship. He used to pick it, finger picking, and I've got lazy, and I've always played it with a flat pick. But I'm going to see if I can maybe do it the way Woody played it.

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0: This is Yorma, and you're listening to Live from the Fur Peace Ranch. 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
1: Well, I wasn't really supposed to be a musician. My mother played the piano, and she played classical music and all that. And my daddy was a doctor, and they wanted me to be a doctor, too. And I kind of was learning a lot about it, of course, just by being around. But I wasn't too crazy about it or fond of it. And a doorbell ringing all night and him worrying about patients and all that stuff. And I used to go on early morning rides in the car, you know, before school. Like four in the morning, five in the morning, go out and visit Mrs. somebody or other and see if she's okay. And one of his patients was a lady who lived out by the water's edge, a beautiful spot overlooking the harbor, and she owned a monkey. It wasn't just a monkey, it was an ape or a gorilla. And I really wanted to see that animal, but my dad never invited me in because maybe he was afraid I was going to catch the disease that she had, or maybe it was the ape. I don't know, but I waited out in the car. But I later got to meet that animal when she sold it to Ringling Brothers. And he got bigger and bigger, and he was too big to sleep in bed with her anymore. And his name was Gargantua. And I think he weighed about 500 pounds. He was about 7 feet tall. And we went to see the circus, and there he was in a big cage right at the entrance lobby in this giant cage. And he had a truck tire hanging from a chain. That was his little rattle to play with. But I think Mrs. Lynch, that was her name, the lady that owned Gargantua, before he became a circus performer. And I never got to meet Mrs. Lynch even. But then they made the mistake of, when I was 9 years old, my parents brought me to see the rodeo in Madison Square Garden. I'd never seen a rodeo before, and we didn't have cowboys in New York City, of course, and I remember one of the kids down the block saying something to me about, where'd you go, Joe? Just been back to the rodeo. I said, what's a rodeo? He says, I don't know. So I never found out what a rodeo was until they took me there, and my God, I loved it. I loved every minute of it, especially like the part where the announcer said, well, you know, the only way that you can kill a cowboy is to cut off his head and hide it someplace where he can't find it. I was very impressed about that. I was really impressed when I had a stroke the other day. It wasn't a big stroke, fortunately, or I probably wouldn't be here at all. But it was kind of scary. My left arm went... I couldn't get it up. And I couldn't play the guitar for about a week. And I had hand therapy and exercises, and I play with a tennis ball and a baseball, and I grip things, and there's tricks you can do, and it's getting better. And it only lasted about a week, and then I had to go to the Cowboy Poetry Gathering in Elko a few days after and did 3 one-hour shows. And I don't think anybody noticed that I was having trouble playing the guitar. So I'm just going to keep at it for a little while longer. I may have to come here and take some lessons before with her. It's nice. I'm learning all. I feel young. I'm retarded. I didn't go to actually ride any bulls until I was 47 years old. That's a little late for starting, I know. I went to a bull riding school, and I wasn't really intending to ride. I had just read a book by Hemingway called Death in the Afternoon. It was about bullfighting in Spain. Fascinating book. It was loaned to me by one of my friends in a group called the Kingston Trio. You probably, some of you older folks might remember that group. They had some cute songs. They were like based on old folk songs. Some of them were folk songs. And this friend of mine who used to be in that group, he was in it a long time, and he was one of my favorite people in the Kingston Trio. Loaned me that book, Death in the Afternoon. And I read every page of it. I was pretty fascinated. And then I had a gig to play in San Francisco. And while I was in San Francisco, an old friend of mine showed up at the gig. It was a place called the Great American Music Hall. And I used to like playing there. I don't anymore, but that's, you know, personal stuff. And was at Johnny Cash's birthday party there one time. And this time I was playing a gig there, and there's this cowboy standing right near the front where I could see him, and he had a black hat, and he had a big trophy buckle, you know, and I looked at him again. It was my old friend, the painter. And we visited together afterwards in the dressing room, and I said, "Where'd you get that buckle?" He says, "I won it." I says, "You don't ride bulls, you paint pictures. I know you." "Yeah, well," he says, "we haven't seen each other in about 5 years, Jack. I started riding bulls about 4 years ago. And in fact, the rodeo comes to the Cow Palace starting tomorrow. If you meet me down there, I'll introduce you to the man who taught me how to ride bulls." Wow. Okay, well, I'd already been pretty nuts about rodeo since I was 9 years old and knew the names of everybody involved. And in fact, I ran away from home when I was 15 and got a job grooming horses on a traveling rodeo. Their headquarters was out of a little town in western New York State. Bless you. It's the J.E. Ranch. It was at Waverly, New York. And it was RCA recognized rodeo and Wild West Show. The J.E. Ranch Rodeo from Waverly, New York was probably the only accredited rodeo company east of the Mississippi River. And I was working grooming horses on that show for 3 months until my parents found me. And Colonel Jim called me over to the house and showed me a photograph. He said, "Is this your picture, Poncho?" That was before I became Xerxes. There's a lot in a name, you know. Like I say, you don't judge a book by its cover. And you know, you shouldn't judge a person by their name either, or the color of their skin, like Rick said in that song. But I was, I had a lot of fun being Xerxes for a while, but that was after I got back from the rodeo trip and Colonel Jim and all. Hey, you want to hear the song that gave me the case of arthritis? I mean, just really, I have to take pain pills every once in a while just to get out of bed, and once more to play the guitar. And it was written by Butch Hawes, Woody's old friend.

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1: Here's another song that affected my life mentally, medically, physically. And it was an old record I heard of Bessie Smith, who was one of the great, great blues singers of all time. It's called The Mean Old Bedbug Blues.

Here's a little Bob Dylan song. I didn't learn it from Bob. I learned it from a Bob Dylan record. But that's okay. I didn't learn a lot of Woody Guthrie songs from Woody Guthrie. I learned them from Woody Guthrie records. But spending 3 years in his house and hanging out with him and drinking with him and having toys thrown at me by his kids, I figured I was paying my dues, you know what I'm saying?

0: Thank you, Rick. Thank you, Alan.
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0: 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Partly cloudy, 47 overnight tonight. Winds will be light and variable. Lots of sunshine Sunday, 65. Clear, 44 Sunday night. Partly to mostly sunny, 71 on Monday. Sunshine, 64 Tuesday. Showers, 62 on Wednesday. I'm meteorologist Ross Murley on WRGY, Real Community Radio.
1: I'm Candace Agree. Welcome to the Spanish Hour, a weekly program of classical music from Spain and the Spanish-speaking world. Catalan composer Federico Longas Torres was born in 1883 and died in 1968. Among the great champions of the music of Longas were tenor Tito Skipa and mezzo Conchita Supervia. They regularly included his songs in their recitals and recorded them as well. But it was for pianist Vladimir Horowitz that Longas wrote Aragon in 1935. Here's British pianist Stephen Hough.

Pianist Stephen Hoff and Aragon by Federico Longas. You're listening to The Spanish Hour and a program of Spanish virtuoso piano works. I'm Candace Agree. Jesús Guridi was one of the most important Spanish composers of the first half of the 20th century. Though his works are not as well known as they should be, his contribution to the Spanish piano literature is undeniable. Guridi was born in 1886 in the Basque city of Vitoria. He made his debut as a pianist with the Philharmonic Society of Bilbao at the age of 14. 4 years later in Paris, he studied at the Schola Cantorum and with Vincent d'Indy. Guridi's works are imbued with Basque folklore, either as exquisitely harmonized Basque folk tunes or as original melodies inspired by the songs and rhythms of the Basque region. Written in 1924, Basconia presents three pieces on popular Basque themes: Viejo Carillon, the Old Carillon, Leyenda, Legend, and a toccata festiva entitled El Chacolí. Chacolí is a light, dry wine of the Basque country, home-brewed in Guridi's day. Today, you can find the dry, slightly fizzy wine in pincho bars throughout the region. Pouring chacolí from a great height into a small glass creates quite a dramatic effect. It also serves to aerate the wine and make it just a little bit more bubbly. Here's the Madrid-based pianist Ana Vega Toscano in Jesús Guridi's Basconia, three pieces on popular Basque themes.

pianist Anna Vega Toscano in Jesus Guridi's Baskonia, three pieces on popular Basque themes, the old carillon, legend, and drinking chacolí. You're listening to The Spanish Hour, a weekly program of classical music from Spain and the Spanish-speaking world. I'm Candace Agree. Perhaps the best-known work on today's program is the Suite Española, written by Isaac Albéniz in 1886. Although some of the pieces are better known in their orchestrations or transcriptions for guitar, Albéniz wrote these pieces for the piano and his own virtuosic technique. As in his last work, Iberia, the Suite Española uses folk material from many regions of Spain, transformed through the genius of the composer. Here is the Mexican-born pianist Jorge Federico Osorio performing the Suite Española No. 1 of Isaac Albéniz.

Jorge Federico Osorio performed the Suite Española No. 1, written in 1886 by a 26-year-old Isaac Albéniz. That concludes this edition of the Spanish Hour. 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Also find the Spanish Hour on Facebook, Twitter, and YouTube. I'm Candace Agree. Until next time, thank you for joining me for The Spanish Hour.

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2: 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Partly cloudy, 47 overnight tonight. Winds will be light and variable. Lots of sunshine Sunday, 65. Clear, 44 Sunday night. Partly to mostly sunny, 71 on Monday. Sunshine, 64 Tuesday. Showers, 62 on Wednesday. I'm meteorologist Ross Murley on WRGY, Real Community Radio.
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0: 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Partly cloudy, 47 overnight tonight. Winds will be light and variable. Lots of sunshine Sunday, 65. Clear, 44 Sunday night. Partly to mostly sunny, 71 on Monday. Sunshine, 64 Tuesday. Showers, 62 on Wednesday. I'm meteorologist Ross Murley on WRGY, Real Community Radio.
1: 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Dean Gray's Jazz Brunch. Sundays in Rangeley just got smoother.

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Partly cloudy, 47 overnight tonight. Winds will be light and variable. Lots of sunshine Sunday, 65. Clear, 44 Sunday night. Partly to mostly sunny, 71 on Monday. Sunshine, 64 Tuesday. Showers, 62 on Wednesday. I'm meteorologist Ross Murley on WRGY, Real Community Radio.

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1: 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Partly cloudy, 47 overnight tonight. Winds will be light and variable. Lots of sunshine Sunday, 65. Clear, 44 Sunday night. Partly to mostly sunny, 71 on Monday. Sunshine, 64 Tuesday. Showers, 62 on Wednesday. I'm meteorologist Ross Murley on WRGY, Real Community Radio.
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good summertime music this hour, courtesy of the 10,000 Good Songs series. I'm Paul Ingles. Bruce Springsteen's Girls in Their Summer Clothes from 2007's Magic release, and two all-time summer classics, Boys of Summer from Don Henley, Hot Fun in the Summertime, Sly and the Family Stone. In 1966, this song here said summer for those of us living it then, me included, Summer in the City, Lovin' Spoonful on 10,000 Good Songs.

Beatles' Good Day Sunshine and Lovin' Spoonful, whose song Daydream inspired Paul McCartney to write A Good Day Sunshine. We heard the Spoonful song Summer in the City, though, as we roll out an early summer mix today on 10,000 Good Songs. I'm Paul Ingles. Sheryl Crow, Beach Boys, Kinks, Stevie Wonder, all ahead with their summer anthem best. And here's a little rarity from T-Rex, Celebrate Summer on 10,000 Good Songs.

On 10,000 Good Songs, ZZ Top's Cheap Sunglasses kind of works for early summer, don't you think? Sheryl Crow's Soak Up the Sun, Yes Please. Blue Cheer's heavy version of Eddie Cochran's Summertime Blues. I had about four versions of that song to choose from. Went with the one I probably heard first back in the late 60s. And T-Rex with Celebrate Summer. That's what we're doing this hour. We've got Kinks, Brian Adams, and the Soul Masters called War, with summer songs just ahead after a short groovin' break, so stay tuned.

10,000 Good Songs, Bryan Adams memorializing the summer of 69 for us. Kinks, Sunny Afternoon, a song that could have been called In the Summertime. They say it enough there. And War's dreamy song, Summer, to start the set. A little sweeter and softer now in our mix. Almost every Beach Boys summer song works. This may be my favorite, though. Really sets the scene best. It's Warmth of the Sun on 10,000 Good Songs.

of young Stevie Wonder's most sophisticated turning point songs, I think you could say. Never Dreamed You'd Leave in Summer from 1971. We heard Sean Colvin ahead of that with her Summer Dress from her These Four Walls album. And we heard the Beach Boys' Warmth of the Sun. And we're going to close this hour of an early summer salute with the George Gershwin Porgy and Bess classic Summertime, done by so many, but so well here by Annie Lennox. I'm Paul Ingles. Whether you're in summer or just wishing for it, hope you enjoyed the hour. Take care of yourself. Take care of each other. I hope we'll gather again soon for another hour of good music from my personal list of 10,000 good songs.